is the imprisoned lightning, and her name, Mother of Exiles, from her beacon hand glows worldwide welcome. Her mild eyes command the air-bridged harbor that twin cities frame. Keep your ancient lands, your storied pomp, she cries, with her silent lips. Give me your tired, your poor, your huddled masses yearning to breathe free, the wretched refuse of your teeming shore. Send these, the homeless, tempest-tossed to me. I lift my lamp beside the golden door. That was The New Colossus from Emma Lazarus. Remember to read, write, and experience poetry. And thanks for listening.

That was Telehealth doing Yassify Me from their new album, Green World Image. That's out now. Before that, we heard a new one from Wishy. That was Lovesick. Their new album, Nature's Pill, will be out this fall. I'm Juliette Frumhold, and you're listening to Kaleidoscope here on 91.3 WYSO and Novaphonic.fm. Super excited to be here with you this evening. We've got lots of music to explore together. And up first, we have a band that was here a little over a year ago. Well, here by, I mean, why so here, but not in this building. This is their first time playing here in Union Schoolhouse. We're so excited to find out what they're up to. You've been hearing one of their new songs on the air on Why So and Novaphonic. We'll catch up with them here in just a moment. But first, here's Beach Kitty live.

0: Beach Kitty, live here on Kaleidoscope on YSO and Novaphonic. Welcome back, y'all.
1: Thanks for having us back.
0: My pleasure. It has been, I have to correct myself because I checked the date real fast while you were playing. It's been almost a year since you had been here. I knew it was when it was a little chillier out. You guys were here back in October.
2: I think that's right, yeah.
0: Yeah, yeah. And you had just released Pandora Music.
2: Yeah, yeah.
0: You've since released the song Heaven Knows and Ghostface as well. What has the past year, almost year, in music been like for you guys?
2: Well, we have been playing a lot of shows, a whole bunch of shows. We have a whole bunch coming up as well. We are working on an album that's supposed to come out relatively soon. I feel like we agreed on some time in the early fall. Nice. You know how that goes. We set the date back so many times.
0: Yep.
2: But yeah, pretty much I feel like just playing and traveling and working on the album. Really, that's all.
0: That's awesome. Very, very awesome. What has it been like getting this music out in front of people? You know, you guys have been playing a lot. What's it been like bringing this music up on stage to the people? Because I've seen you guys have been at a variety of types of shows, like everything from house shows to, you know, proper venues. What's the live environment been like as of late for you guys?
1: It's been a lot of fun. We play at Half Baked a lot. That's kind of our headquarters home base right now. But we've been playing a lot of DIY home shows, like you said, house shows. We've been actually putting some together ourselves. We the venue that we go under is called Millie's Echo Chamber, and we've been hosting a lot and just meeting a lot of cool bands. We went to Texas this past year and Chicago and Atlanta and met a lot of cool people and gone places we never had been before and seen some cool stuff. So it's been a lot of fun.
0: That's awesome. It seems like the sound, the kind of, you know, shoegazy sound that you guys occupy is really thriving within like the DIY house show community. Have you guys found that to be your experience?
1: Oh yeah. It's the scene's huge, especially in Columbus and Ohio as well. So many good bands. I mean, just like we were playing with Sungaze next Friday.
0: Oh, nice.
1: That's a really awesome opportunity. We landed. Super excited for that. And with Reverty as part of that show. It's at Rambling House. So, yeah, just like really cool, awesome bands that we're getting to play with and making a lot of new friends. And the scene itself, shoegaze, it's bigger than I ever could have imagined. I mean, it's a cool genre, so we're excited to be part of it.
0: That's awesome. Very, very cool. We are talking to Beach Kitty. They are here in the studio, and they're going to play more for us, but I want to know more about this album that's coming. Tell me a little bit about how you've been putting that together. Are you guys going into a studio or recording yourselves? Or
1: We decided to go DIY again.
0: Nice.
1: Really, the problem is just we make too much music to really even keep track of and send off to engineers and all that. So I've been taking the work on myself. But yeah, we decided to release it September 14th. We're going to drop a couple singles throughout the summer to promote it. And yeah, I mean, we already have like material for like our fourth album kind of in progress already. So we're excited to get it out. It's a lot gazier, I would say, than our other stuff. A little more elaborate, I would say. So, yeah, we're excited.
0: That's awesome.
1: We got a new drummer, so we ditched the drum machine.
0: Yeah, introduce the human on percussion.
2: This is awesome over here.
1: Drummer. Hello, everybody. And, yeah, he's been awesome. He actually started out on guitar for us. And he's kind of like the jack of all trades. So we ended up needing him on drums, and he effortlessly filled in the position for us. And it's been a lot of fun.
0: That's awesome.
2: If you're curious to what he looks like, you can search up Beach Kitty at Broad and High, just if you were curious.
0: You mentioned the fact that, you know, you do have a lot of material, which is not uncommon. More often than not, when bands are standing right where you are getting ready to release an album, they're like, yes, you're getting ready to hear this one, and we're already on the next, or the next one after that, or the one after that. But I am curious, when you are doing the recording yourselves and you do have the opportunity to like make it gazier and make it more elaborate and all of that, how do you know when it's done and it's ready to go out into the world?
1: That's a great question. I don't know if I know the answer to that myself, honestly.
2: I'm not sure that there is an answer. I mean, like, you could work on something forever. I feel like it's really never done until you're like, all right, that's as good as it's going to sound.
0: Yeah.
1: I basically just wait until I can't take it anymore on the mixing board. And then people, everyone around me is like, yeah, it sounds good. Just release it. So. But I guess an estimate probably, I mean, we've been working on this album for probably over a year now, I would say. So nice. I really hope the other ones don't take as long to finish.
0: We are talking to Beach Kitty. They are here in the studios. And what do you say, guys? Shall we hear another live one?
1: Absolutely.
0: Let's do it.
1: This one is Heaven Knows. This one's actually already out right now.

0: Beach Kitty, live here on Kaleidoscope on YSO and Novaphonic. They are working on something new that'll be out in September. And you can see them live at Rambling House in Columbus on July 24th. They've also got a house show on the 18th at Millie's Echo Chamber. You can find more info about that on their Instagram. Doing a quick instrument switcheroo right now. And FYI to the listening folks, we are doing a video of this session. So this will be available to watch as well in a little while once we get that posted to YouTube. But right now we are live here on the air. So I'm curious, how has or has your songwriting process evolved as you guys have, you know, continued to perform together, to record together, as you have evolved into a proper three-piece now? What is songwriting looking like these days?
1: Well, we've been way busier, so we haven't really gotten around to it as much. Everything kind of picked up there in the spring, and we've probably made, as far as new songs goes, maybe like two or three since then. So really all of our stuff that we're waiting to get out is just old stuff, which her and I wrote together before Austin came along here. So we still have some work to do as a trio, but, yeah, I mean, you know, we all have day jobs, so, you know, we get off work and rehearse when we can and basically do all of our songwriting in between then. You know, a lot like car rides on the way to and from work is where a lot of the lyrics get written. And, sometimes we'll be jamming and come up with a cool riff and now we have a new song on our hands. So,
0: yeah.
1: No song is the same, I would say. But, yeah, I really would just like to get around to finishing some of the stuff we started, but haven't quite been able to. But we're also blessed to be this busy, so
0: yeah.
1: We're pretty excited about it. So it'll all happen in due time.
0: Yeah. Yeah, I was going to say, the places that you've gotten to travel so far, that's awesome. Congratulations, like, for being able to get out on the road and perform. That's, you know, not every band gets that opportunity.
2: No,
0: so congrats.
2: It's a privilege. Yeah. Thank you.
0: So what is kind of on the horizon for you all this fall? I know you've got some great shows coming up and the album, obviously, but anything else that folks should be looking forward to or keeping an eye out for?
1: We have a really busy October full of a bunch of shows. Things are going to kind of slow down in November for us as of right now. So we have the album, and pretty much we're going to be playing every weekend from this point forward for like the rest of the summer up until the end of fall. So if you want to come check out a show, we'll be out and about. So
2: yeah, definitely check the Beach Kitty Instagram specifically is where we post the most stuff. I'd say probably it's at Beach Kitty Band. I don't know why I'm saying probably. I know what it is.
0: And I've got it in front of me and can confirm it is at Beach Kitty Band.
2: Okay, sweet. Perfect. I didn't mess up my own band name. It's Instagram. Sweet. On air.
0: So that is obviously the best place to connect with you. And I assume the new album will be available on Bandcamp when it's ready for the world.
1: Oh, yeah.
2: Yes.
0: Excellent. Excellent. Well, we will look forward to all of that. And if folks want to catch Beach Kitty live, Rambling House on July 24th is an excellent opportunity. Also going to be performing at Millie's Echo Chamber on the 18th. There's some info on Instagram about that. And keep an eye out for the new album coming in September. You can go to Bandcamp and check out what Beach Kitty has out already. It's beachkitty.bandcamp.com. But before we send you off to the internet, shall we hear another song?
1: Absolutely.
0: Right.
2: This one's called Wayside.

0: Thank you.
1: It's Beach Kitty live on Kaleidoscope on YSO and Novaphonic. They've got a new album coming in September, and you can see them live pretty much any weekend between now and the end of October. They'll be at Rambling House on July 24th and performing at Millie's Echo Chamber on the 18th. More details and more dates on their Instagram. Look for Beach Kitty Band. Y'all, it was so wonderful having you back in the studio. I'm so excited to hear the album, and congrats on all the success you've had so far.
2: Thanks so much.
1: Thanks for being here. We're going to take you back to some more recorded music here on Kaleidoscope and start off this next set with the latest from Sweeping Promises. This is from their new album, You Say I Romanticize. This is Shooting Shadows.

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0: New music from Vince Staples. That's White Flag from his latest album, Crybaby. Before that, the Linda Lindas with a new one called Burning Out. And we started off with Sweeping Promises. That was Shooting Shadows from their new album, You Say I Romanticize. I'm Juliette Frumholdt, and you're listening to Kaleidoscope right here on WISO and Novaphonic. We've got more music coming up for your Wednesday night.
1: Hey, it's Peter Sagal. 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
0: 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Details at troyhayner.org. Well, right now we're going to hear some new local music. The Boxcar Suite has some new material in the works. They are working on a new album. No release date for that just yet, but they do have a single. This will be officially out at the end of the month, and you can catch them live on August 1st at Levitt Pavilion, Dayton. We get a little sneak peek of this one. Here is new music from the Boxcar Suite. This one is called So Loud, So Clear, and you're hearing it on Kaleidoscope.

That's the Womack Sisters from their self-titled album that'll be out next month. Before that, the Boxcar Suite from right here in Dayton, Ohio. That's a new song called So Loud, So Clear. It'll be out officially on July 28th, and you can see them perform on August 1st at Levitt Pavilion, Dayton. New album on the way from them. I'm Juliette Frumhold. This is Kaleidoscope on WISO and Nova Phonic. We are exploring music together, and up next, we're going to hear from You Bet. This is from their self-titled album, and it's called Ground.

3 years on the local circuit. Played twice at the county fair. And the second time, Ben, our friend who worked the business end, said a guy from a label was there. There were two more like him at the next show, staring us down like hawks. And there was love in the air, and all the money was there, and we were going on tour with Candlebox.

0: Lanchel with the title track from their forthcoming album, Violins. Before that, we heard the Mountain Goats doing Candlebox. Their new album, Days, is coming real soon. And we heard You Bet before that from their self-titled album. That was Ground Kiss. I'm Juliet Frumholt, and you're listening to Kaleidoscope on 91.3 WYSO Yellow Springs and WYSO HD2 Novaphonic.fm. 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
0: We're going to start off this hour of music here on Kaleidoscope with Gladdy. Their new album's called No Need to Be Lonely, and this is Brace Yourself, Gladdy, right here on Kaleidoscope.

A Baby O Sound Machine, joined by Dele Sosimi for Give Me Peace. That's from the forthcoming album, Chopping Mountain. That'll be out in September. Before that, a new one from Ty Siegel. That was Black Paint. And we started off with Gladdy to Embrace Yourself. I'm Juliette Frumhold, and you're listening to Kaleidoscope here on YSO and Nova Phonic. And up next, we've got music from the Amaneros. This is La Camita.

Arla Parks doing Get Go from her latest album, Ambiguous Desire. Before that, the Amaneros doing La Comida. I'm Juliette Frumhold, and you're listening to Kaleidoscope here on WISO and Nova Phonic, where support comes from our sustaining members and Canal Street Arcade and Deli. 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Let's hop right back into some new music with a new solo effort from Jim James. He's got a solo album on the way. This is the first single from it. 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

Panda Bear and Sonic Boom doing the title track from their new album, A Question of When. Gelato Tropical before that with Sensación from their self-titled album. That one is out this Friday. And we started off with new solo music from Jim James. That was Come Again. He's got a new album coming. It'll be called Wowed Out. That'll be out this fall. Let's keep exploring music together right now with the latest from Broken Social Scene. This is called Only the Good I Keep, and you're hearing it on Kaleidoscope.

The latest from Phoebe Bridgers, that's Lost Boys. From her forthcoming album, Lost Weekend, we had new music from Tao. That was Fossils, just a single right now, no album announcement just yet. And we started off with Broken Social Scene, that was Only the Good I Keep. Their new album, Remember the Humans, is out now. Up next on Kaleidoscope, Lito Pimienta from her new album, Carabeña. This is Toxica.

0: Alison Russell, joined by Kara Jackson, Denisha, and the Explore Pop Choir for Cold April. That's from Alison Russell's forthcoming album, In the House of Chaos. And word has it that is going to be quite the collaborative effort. Really excited to see who all is going to be making guest appearances on that one. Father John Misty back there with a new song called The Payoff. Mike D brought a switch up from his forthcoming album, Thank You. And we started that set off with Lito Pimienta. That was Toxica from her new album, Carabina. I'm Juliette Frumhold, and you're listening to Kaleidoscope on 91.3 WYSO Yellow Springs and WYSO HD2 Novaphonic.fm. 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I've got another hour of music coming right up for ya. 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
1: I just want to intercede. Hey, it's Peter Sagal. In 2000, Wait Wait came to Dayton to do only our second ever show in front of a live audience. 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
0: Starting off this hour of music here on Kaleidoscope with the latest from Tank and the Bangas. Their new album is called The Last Balloon, and this song is called Ain't That Deep. Tank and the Bangas here on Kaleidoscope.

Cincinnati's Jess Lamb with a new song called I Am Golden. She's got a new album on the way. Taking the bangas back there with Ain't That Deep from The Last Balloon. You're listening to Kaleidoscope, and up next, we've got Ibei from their new album Offering. This is Hurry, Hurry on WISO and Novaphonic.

0: Little Barry doing Luggin' Hurt from Gravity Freeze, his latest album. That one sans Malcolm Cato, but hopefully they'll be collaborating again in the future. Ibai back there with Hurry Hurry. Their new album is called Offering. You're hearing it all on Kaleidoscope on YSO and Novaphonic. I'm Juliette Frumholt. Thanks so much for tuning in this evening. Up next, let's hear a little something from Flea's Honora in honor of his Tiny Desk concert, which just posted yesterday, today, this week, at least. The days are all a blur here, but it is well worth checking out. Let's hear Flea do his rendition of Maggot Brain. This is Kaleidoscope.
1: Mother Earth is pregnant for the third time. Because, ladies and gentlemen, you have knocked her up. 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

The New Pornographers with Pure Sticker Shock from their new album, The Former Sight Of. We had American Football joined by Brandon Yates. That was No Feeling. And we started off with Flea doing his spin on Maggot Brain. That's on his new album, Honora. And you can check out his Tiny Desk concert. That one just posted this week. I'm Juliette Frumholt, and you're listening to Kaleidoscope right here on WISO and Novaphonic. I'm with you till 11 o'clock when the Moth Radio Hour comes on WISO. And we've got more music on your overnight mix on Novaphonic. Right now, let's hear some more new music. We're going to hear the latest from Julia Jacklin. Her new album, The Gem, comes out on September 25th. Here is Julia Jacklin doing a song called Get Away From Me, I Think I'll Love You Soon.

Pearl and the Oysters from their new album, Monkey Mind. That was Doom Mood. Before that, Dayton Zone was Jeria with I Spin, You Run. Big time Stevie Nicks solo vibes right there, like Wild Heart era. And I love it for that. Julia Jacklin started us off with Get Away From Me, I Think I'll Love You Soon. I'm Juliette Frumhold. This is Kaleidoscope on YSO and Novaphonic. We've got time for a few more tunes before 11 o'clock. So we're going to get right back to it with Peggy Goh and Aria Starr. This is a new single. It's called Woman.

0: Wrapping things up with Tori Amos. That's Gasoline Girls from her new album, In Times of Dragons. Dinosaur Jr. brought us Several Got Away. We heard new music from Sylvan Esso. That was Hot Slob, surprisingly guitar-driven. And before that, Peggy Go and Arya Starr brought us Woman. 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
2: I'm 13 years old and just said goodbye to my parents after they've dropped me off at the University of Iowa dorms for summer sleepaway genetics camp. I am so excited. I'm going to stay up late talking to my roommate, hang out with friends whenever I want to. Plus, we're going to learn about mitosis and meiosis and Mendel and mutations and how can this possibly not go well.
3: 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I'm Samuel James, and in this hour, stories of people walking the walk and finding their path.
4: 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I would have to call her Mrs. Hoblet. 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
5: Live from NPR News, I'm Giles Snyder. Iran has released an American woman who's been trapped in the country for the past year and a half. President Trump calls it a goodwill gesture, and her lawyer says a release would not have happened without Trump's support. As NPR's Michelle Kellerman reports.
6: Dana Karari is a dual U.S.-Iranian citizen who's been trapped in Iran since December of 2024. In a message on social media, President Trump says she is now safely outside Iran and in good condition. Her lawyer, Jared Genzer, writes in a statement that Karari was subjected to what he calls a coercive exit ban and was interrogated dozens of times and suffered enormous hardships, though she was not in prison. He says she drew the attention of Iranian authorities because she runs a nonprofit that has a U.S. Treasury Department license to collect private donor support for poor children in Iran. Michelle Kellerman, NPR News, Washington.
5: Word of Dana Karari's release came amid ongoing attacks by the U.S. and Iran. The U.S. military says it has completed the latest wave of strikes on Iranian military targets. Iran has been retaliating, firing missiles and drones early Thursday at targets in Bahrain and Kuwait. An appeals court has ordered a lower court to close a decades-old school desegregation case in Louisiana. The Gulf States Newsroom's Aubrey Juhas reports.
7: The Fifth Circuit said in a ruling this week that the district court overstepped when it denied a joint dismissal it had no choice but to accept. The opinion bucks legal precedent. Louisiana's attorney general has been pursuing this approach with support from the Department of Justice. Until Trump's second term, the DOJ, which brought many cases against school districts back in the 60s, was working to settle, not dismiss them. Louisiana's attorney general argues the orders are so old they're obsolete, and districts should be freed from court supervision. Civil rights groups say they're still relevant because there are lingering effects from segregation. There are dozens of open cases in the South. For NPR News, I'm Opera Juhas in New Orleans.
5: World Cup final is set. Defending champion Argentina rallied today in the final minutes of regulation, scoring twice to beat England 2-1. Reporter Natalie Alcobas, fan reaction from Buenos Aires.
8: This is the sound of victory in Buenos Aires after a stunning come-from-behind win for Argentina's national football team in a semifinal match with England at the World Cup. It's one of soccer's most storied rivalries between two countries that have battled on and off the pitch. They fought a war in 1982 over the Falkland Islands, and in 1986, Diego Maradona scored the iconic Hand of God goal. This time, the magic came from Lionel Messi, who set up the winning header from Lautaro Martinez in the waning minutes of the game. It means Argentina will face Spain in the final on Sunday in New Jersey. I'm Natalie Alcoba in Buenos Aires for NPR News.
5: This is NPR News. The New York Times has filed a court motion seeking to block subpoenas served by the Justice Department to three Times journalists. They reported on security concerns with President Trump's new Air Force One, a gift from Qatar. During his confirmation hearing today, Acting Attorney General Todd Blanche said the subpoenas are aimed at identifying people who leaked sensitive national security information. However, the situation tees up a court fight over press freedom. U.S. Attorney of Manhattan, Jay Clayton, issued those subpoenas. He was also on Capitol Hill today. Clayton is President Trump's choice for Director of National Intelligence. He appeared before the Senate Intelligence Committee, repeatedly clashing with Democrats over the 2020 election. Tribal nations in Oklahoma navigating an influx of corporate interests and locating data centers on their land. Thomas Pablo from member station KOSU reports that many tribes are responding cautiously.
9: Earlier this year, the Seminole Nation of Oklahoma became the first in the U.S. to ban AI data center development on the reservation. That came after a startup company pitched a data center project to the tribe. Siobhan Colonel is the tribal representative who authored the ban.
10: What companies are saying to our communities is that you don't want to get left behind. We speak the mother languages of these lands that have been here millennia upon millennia before these technologies existed. We have a right to say how life can be.
9: Other leaders in the Cherokee, Muskogee, and Osage nations are now determining the best course of action to balance much-needed economic development with cultural interests. 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

0: From PRX, this is the Moth Radio Hour. I'm your host, Samuel James. This time, we have stories of people walking the walk, some on their own, some with some help, and others who, let's just say, need a little extra nudge. We have stories of uniquely awkward situations, unrequited love, the search for beauty, and what it's like to have a crush on a classmate when your mom is the teacher. 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Here's Kristen Lee, live at the Moth.
1: I'm 13 years old and just said goodbye to my parents after they've dropped me off at the University of Iowa dorms for summer sleepaway genetics camp. I am so excited. I'm going to stay up late talking to my roommate, hang out with friends whenever I want to. Plus, we're going to learn about mitosis and meiosis and Mendel and mutations, and how can this possibly not go well? When I get back up to my room, my roommate Megan has just moved in, and the first thing she says to me is, "I knew we were going to be friends from the moment I saw the clothes hanging in your closet." That's a little odd, but at least she likes me. And that first day, a small crew of girls forms around Megan and me, and I'm so excited I've already made my friends. The first week of camp is a paradise of biology. We make 3D models of the double helix structure of DNA, lining up those A's and T's and C's and G's. We transcribe DNA sequences into RNA and translate that into amino acids and protein structures, and I feel like we've been given the secret code of life, which we have. I geek out over Punnett square problem sets and mapping pedigrees, shading those circles and squares to show how a disease is transmitted through a family. Classic summer camp activities. It's the best. I have to admit, though, I'm getting some weird vibes from my new friends. Every morning as we walk through the university quad on the way to class, Heather makes fun of my hair and teases me about the keychains on my backpack. Tori scribbles on my homework and crumples it up. Megan starts borrowing my stuff without asking, and I find notes on my desk written in my eyeliner that say, "I'm wearing your sandals today." But it's okay. I know how to deal with people like this. 13 years growing up as a Chinese-American girl in Iowa have taught me how to fit in as an interloper. Be super nice, erase my own personality, go with the flow. It's never failed me before, and surely it's not going to fail me at nerd camp, where by definition, no one here is too cool for school. So I keep trying to be as agreeable and accommodating as possible. At the end of the first week of camp, we're playing a game in class that requires other people to help us solve our mystery genotypes. This involves passing slips of paper to our friends with questions on them, like, if I had a kid with someone who has attached earlobes, is it possible that our kids could have attached earlobes too? And if the answer is no, then I know that I'm homozygous for the autosomal dominant trait of having detached earlobes. Super simple. But during the game, my friends, instead of passing back real answers to me on the slips of paper, they write, "Why are you so ugly?" and "You're stupid." And at the end of the game, I'm the only one who hasn't been able to figure out my genotype. As the classroom empties out, I sit in my chair and I rack my brain trying to think of what I've done to offend Megan and Tori and Heather and the others. And I really can't think of anything. But I hope that maybe this is just some weird hazing ritual. Maybe if I weather anything that they throw at me, they'll finally accept me. So I trail along behind them to the cafeteria. We set our trays down at the same table where we always sit. And the other girls pass around a look. And Megan says, "I have a story to tell. Last summer at camp, there was this girl who no one liked, and she kept trying to hang out with us, and we didn't know how to get rid of her." Heat floods my face. Thus far, I have refused to read the signals that these girls have been sending me because I'm under the mistaken impression that ignoring meanness in other people is the nice thing to do and will make it go away. But now Megan here has told such an obvious parable that she's basically forcing me to read between the lines. I know she's talking about me. I know I'm not wanted. I get up quickly, bust my tray without having eaten, walk back to my room, but I can't even take refuge there because soon Megan and the other girls go back there to hang out, and I don't want them to see me crying. But I have a new problem. Tonight is the Friday night dance, and the last thing I want to do is go to a dance without any friends. So I ask the camp counselor if I can just stay in my room and read a book, but she says no. So I go out on the hall, new plan, ask a random girl if I can use her dorm room phone. I unspool the cord as long as it can go to try to get some privacy, and I call my mom and I say, "Mom, please come pick me up. I am done with camp." Because you see, I live 10 minutes away. I live in Iowa City where camp occurs. There is no reason for me to stay in this place for another week. But my mom says no. So my last plan is just to hide in a corner of this girl's room and try not to cry until the time of the dance. I shuffle off to the dance alone, and in the dorm basement, 90s tunes are pumping. "Wannabe" by the Spice Girls, "Everybody" by Backstreet Boys. And in my normal life, I'm too self-conscious to really be much of a dancer, but tonight I'm like, what the heck? I don't know anybody here who I care about. Why not let loose? Because these girls' rejection of me, yeah, it's kind of broken me, but it's also freed me. Because why contort myself into something else when it's not going to make people like me? Why not just be myself? So I let the music take over, and I dance. I get pulled into this big dance circle, and everyone around me is smiling, and I'm feeling the beat, and soon I'm smiling too. So when the camp counselor taps me on the shoulder and says, "Hey, your mom's here," I'm like, "What? Why is my mom here?" And then I remember that a few hours ago, I was bawling and asking to go home. I end up staying at camp. I do learn very cool stuff about mitosis and meiosis and mutations in Mendel. And I make new friends who are nice, normal people. But I never forget that there really are mean people in this world. And you can't always win them over with kindness, but you don't have to let them crush your spirit. Thank you.
0: That was Kristen Lee. Kristen is an avid reader, book reviewer, an aspiring writer who lives in Cambridge, Massachusetts with her partner, three children, and a mini golden doodle, Fluffy. Kristen ended up working in a genetics research lab during summers in high school and went on to major in biology in college, which eventually led to medical school. You can see a picture of Kristen and Fluffy on our website, themoth.org. Maura Schneider shared this next story on another Grand Slam stage, this one at the Lincoln Theater in Washington, D.C., where we partner with local public radio station WAMU. Just a note, Maura alludes to teenage sexual awakening. It's all very innocent, but just wanted to mention. Here's Maura Schneider, live at The Moth.
2: I once lived in a world where sex was only practiced between two consenting Barbie dolls. My best friend Emily and I spent so many unsupervised hours when we were seven in her basement, kneeling in front of Barbie's dream house and carefully unvelcroing blouses and pressing nippleless boobs against chiseled chests and giggling. And then when we were eight, the summer we were eight, we emerged from that dark basement and realized, we went to the pool and we realized that non-plastic living boys could also make us giggle. We would whisper about the cutest ones and laugh when they belly flopped or tried to eat a whole hot dog in one bite. And there was one boy who ruled them all. This muscly blonde middle schooler named Scott. When he was there, I felt like there was a magnet in my chest pulling me towards him. And he was so beautiful. It was like the world was brighter and better when he was there. Emily liked him too, my best friend. And so we would tread water next to him, trying to get his attention. And she was really bold. So she'd say things like, "Looks like that modeling contract's gonna come through, Scott." Or, "Time my underwater handstand." I was really shy. I would try and talk, but I would just stare at him, hoping that that would evolve into a romantic relationship. Instead, Scott, after a week of being these perpetual giggling shadows next to him, Scott got tired of it, and he pushed us away from him in the pool and yelled, "Ugh, you guys are so annoying, just leave me alone." I was heartbroken. Emily and I gathered up our stuff and ran back to her house, and once we had changed, we went back down to the basement, where we were just seething with anger. See, we'd been playing relationships for years now with dolls and stories and movies, and the girl and the boy always get together. We had no framework for rejection. And before I go on, I just want to remind you that there are a lot of adults in the world who do not know how to handle rejection without lashing out, and I still had 12 of my baby teeth. So we started plotting. Like, I wanted to take that pain and get it out of me and on to Scott. And I do not know why, but the solution was a letter. A sexy letter. A sexy prank letter. We would write a letter and sign it from a made-up name, and it would drive him crazy, and he would never be able to find her, so we'd win. So we started writing. Emily had better handwriting, so she was doing most of the writing, and she was coming up with some real good lines about butts. And I was inspired by all of those hours of research at Barbie's dream house. I said, write this down. I want to get naked and hug and kiss you. It was the best. And we signed it Love Sally because we thought that was the sexiest woman's name. We ran over to his house and like jammed it in the mail slot when the coast was clear. And then we ran home and played it cool. And because I was 8, the next morning, I had basically forgotten about it. And I was playing dolls in my second floor bedroom. And I looked out the window, and there's Scott marching down the street with his brother, and he's holding the letter. My mom was working. My sister was watching us. She and Scott were the same year in school, and I shouted down to her, don't let him in! But okay, my sister's awesome, but she was like not very cool in school, and Scott was, and she chose status over sisterhood and escorted him upstairs. And I panicked and ran to the bathroom to hide, but our bathroom door didn't lock, so I had to like jam my shoulder against the wall, against the door, and Scott and his brother and my own sister are pushing on the other side. But I've got a lot of adrenaline, so I'm holding my own. Every once in a while, the door pops open and Scott and I make eye contact in the mirror. He's still so cute. And I pop it back, and he starts interrogating me, and I'm denying everything, and it's the longest conversation that we've ever had. And then he's like, who's Sally? And I'm like, I don't know. And then he says, who's Sally? And I say, I think she goes to Emily's school. He leaves. He goes down. And I'm like, oh my God, he bought it. I'm in the clear. And then I think, dang, I sold out my best friend like really quick. And then I'm like, can we still have that romantic relationship? Well, surprise, it was not over. Scott's mom called my mom and Emily's mom, and they had what must have been the most awkward conversation my mom has ever had as a mom. And afterwards, she came home and came up to my room and sat on my bed and said, Maura, do you have any questions about your body or your feelings? And I'm like, oh my God, no, I don't want to talk about this. But when I open my mouth, I just start crying. And I'm embarrassed and I know I'm in trouble, but I started this summer thinking that sex was just a game that you played with dolls. And then in the last 24 hours, I had burst into this world of shame and rejection and erotic revenge letters. And now everybody in my neighborhood knew that I knew what sex was. And I realized once you go into that world, you can never go back. Thank you.
0: Maura Schneider is a writer and illustrator living in Fredericksburg, Virginia. Her graphic essays have appeared in The Believer and No Tokens Journal. She is currently working on a graphic memoir about sexuality, consent, and caregiving. What I love about Maura's story is not just the sudden realization that she's in over her head, but that she's got to stay there a while. Maura told me that she wishes she'd learned earlier not to be so scared of embarrassing herself, but the absolute lack of control that comes with parenting encouraged her back to that place of bold, gut-driven risk-taking that gave her the nerve to get up on the Moth stage at her first slam and win.

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2: 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Dean Johnson from the Pacific Northwest. Billy Martin is here from England. And my interview with Mike Nelson, who's a classic Denver weatherman and author of the world's littlest book on climate. 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
4: This is the Moth Radio Hour from PRX. I'm Samuel James. As I was listening back to these stories, I was reminded that walking the walk doesn't just show others who you are. Along the way, it can reveal who you should be, who you can be, and who you want to be. And sometimes, even more than that, like with our next storyteller, Kaya Jarvis. They shared their story at a showcase we produced featuring stories from women and girls that we presented in partnership with the Kate Spade Foundation in New York. A quick note that this story references an eating disorder. Here's Kaya Jarvis.
5: In March of 2020, my parents drove me and my sister from our New York City apartment upstate to spend quarantine in a little cabin. It was heated by a fireplace. For the first 2 months, it didn't have running water, so we had to use our neighbor's hose to brush our teeth and take showers. It was very tight and cramped, and like everyone else, we were kind of going crazy. We were fighting a lot. I was finishing eighth grade at the time. I didn't want to be stuck in a house with my family. My sister didn't want to be stuck in a house with the family. My parents didn't want to be stuck in a house together or with us. And it was a lot. And throughout eighth grade, you know, I felt very isolated and insecure, and I didn't feel very connected to the people around me. And I was going through a lot of depression and anxiety. And this got really heightened in quarantine because I had more time to just sit with my thoughts. And I didn't have the distractions of taking the subway and always being surrounded by people and things to take me away from what I was feeling. And, you know, throughout my life, I've always kind of dealt with bad feelings with food. You know, if I'm having a bad day, I would eat something that made me feel really good and happy. But in eighth grade, I kind of approached food in a very different way. Instead of eating something that made me happy, I would restrict to take my mind off of things that were causing me stress and to give me something else to focus on. And this progressed a lot in quarantine to the point where all I could think about was food and what I would eat and what I would not eat and how many calories I wanted to eat and how much I weighed and what I looked like. And this got worse and worse throughout quarantine, and I couldn't think about anything else. And my mom wanted us to really connect, and so she started making these really elaborate dinners a couple of times a week, and she would make us all get off of our phones and sit us down at the table and present us with roasted vegetables and salad and pasta and whatever she could come up with, and have us all eat there and sit together. But these dinners didn't really help me, and they made me feel very stressed out because I would look at this plate in front of me and not be able to eat it. And I would try to hide it from my parents, but at one point I couldn't hide it from them. So I had to sit my mom down and tell her that I had an eating disorder and that I needed some help with it. And so my parents were very supportive, and they signed me up for therapy, and my mom started driving me down to a doctor's in Manhattan once a week, where I would get weighed and I would have to list everything that I ate that day and everything that I'd eaten that week. And I was very lucky to have this help, but I also felt very watched and in trouble and like I was doing something wrong, which I was, but I also couldn't really tell that I was doing something wrong at the time. And, you know, this went on. I kept on going to these doctor's appointments. I kept on having therapy, but it wasn't really helping that much because I still felt really isolated and disconnected. And one time, while my mom was driving me to the doctor's appointment, she brings up my friend Lana. And she's like, hey, why don't you reach out to Lana and ask her to hang out. You know, she lives right by the doctors. You guys could go to the park. It might be nice for you to talk to someone outside of the four family members that you're stuck in a house with. So I reached out to Lana, and Lana was one of the only other black girls in our mostly white Upper West Side middle school. So we always had this connection that I didn't really feel with any of my white friends. And we always understood each other on a deeper level. And I reached out to Lana, and we made plans. And throughout quarantine, she was one of the only people I ever actually stayed in contact with. I was kind of isolating myself from school and my friends and even my family because all I could think about was food. And so I reach out to Lana, and we make plans to hang out, and I'm really excited. And the next week, I go to the doctor's appointment. It's very cold in there, and the doctor isn't very nice, and I'm being weighed, and I feel very watched again. But I know I'm going to see my friend in a couple of hours. So I make my way from the doctor's appointment. I walk 10 blocks to her house. But as I'm walking over to her house, it hits me that I'm sick and I have an eating disorder. And when you hang out with people, you're supposed to eat and you're supposed to have fun eating and you're supposed to talk with each other and not focus on the food. But all I could focus on at the time was food. So I'm making my way over to her house and I'm very excited, but I'm also deeply, deeply stressed. But I pick her up and we do a little air hug and we start walking over to Central Park. And then she's like, hey, there's this pizza place around the corner and it's really good. Do you maybe want to get a slice? And I'm like, sure, yeah, I love pizza. Like, that sounds great. But we go to the pizza place and I'm really stressed out the entire time. I get my slice though and we go over to Central Park and we sit down at this really nice bench and it's super sunny and the wind is blowing perfectly. And she's telling very great stories. She's a very funny person. And we're like looking at TikToks or whatever. And she starts to eat her pizza. And I look down and I open up this box in front of me and I can immediately smell how good this pizza will taste. And I look at it and it has the perfect amount of cheese and the right crust and it has all of these things that I really love, but also all of these things that at the time I'm really scared of, you know, cheese and oil and bread and whatever. And so I don't want to be weird and I don't want Lana to suspect anything and I just want to have a normal hangout. So I take a couple of bites and I kind of just make myself eat, but I don't finish the slice and it's okay. And she doesn't notice anything. And we just go on with the hangout and it's okay. And the next week I go to the doctor's again and we hang out again and we get pizza and I'm still really scared and I don't finish my slice, but at least I know Lana won't be watching me and I know that she'll still treat me like I'm normal. And this goes on. Every week I go to the doctors, I go to therapy. I feel really watched by everyone, including my family. You know, my mom would check my plate every meal, and I would have to list everything I ate. But I would always get to see Lana every week, and we would always eat together, and I would always be able to laugh and focus on what she was saying. And over time, these hangouts really helped me, because I'm able to associate food and eating with my friend and the laughter and the joy I feel when I'm around her and also when I'm eating with her. And it's now about to be ninth grade. We're about to start high school. It's a very big time. I'm kind of nervous about that, but I'm also really excited to start something new. And I'm doing a lot better with food. I'm eating a lot more. I'm feeling a lot less stressed about it. And a big reason for that is Lana. And so we're hanging out, and that day we get pizza, and we decide to go to Riverside Park, and we find this really nice spot that's away from everyone where you can see the river, and we're covered by trees, and we start to eat our food, and I notice that I'm not thinking about the food, and I'm just thinking about what she's saying and how nice it looks that day. And so I decide I want to tell her, and I go, hey, Lana, throughout quarantine I've had an eating disorder, and I'm a lot better now, and you're one of the main reasons I'm a lot better. And I'm scared to tell her this. You know, I don't want things to change. I want to feel normal. I don't want to feel watched. But she gives me a hug. And she tells me she's proud of me. And she tells me how strong I am. And things go back to normal. And we watch TikToks. And we talk. And we laugh. And it's fine. And throughout ninth grade and high school, I'm now a junior. We've stayed friends. And I'm fully recovered now. And every time we hang out, we eat together, and we laugh, and we share stories. And instead of focusing on food and the negative parts of it and the things that are scary about it, I can now focus on what I love about food and also what I love about the people that I share food with.
4: 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They said they spend their hours going to school, playing in a band, making art, curled up in a ball with headphones on, and skipping around with friends. 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

0: 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Our next story is from Dr. Sam Blackman. 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
1: I looked in the usual places. I looked in the lab and the labor and delivery ward and the operating room, but for me, the images under the microscope were just mostly interesting. And the birth of a child, if it's not your child, is not beautiful. And, sorry. And in the operating room, I found more brutality than beauty. As a second-year pediatric resident, if there was beauty in medicine, I wasn't seeing it. After 100-hour work weeks, a kid could crap rose petals, and I would just dutifully put some in a vial and note it in the chart. And don't confuse cute with beauty. Sick kids, even really sick kids, can be cute, but disease is not beauty, and parents of sick kids are not beautiful. Parents of sick kids are terrified. And when you feel that the life of your child is in danger, you want some element of control. And what you don't want is a second-year pediatric resident, and you certainly didn't want me at that time. Because between the crushing fatigue and the constant fear of screwing up and not knowing enough, not only was there no beauty in my life, but I was actually getting uglier because I would let the frustration and the fear creep in, and sometimes my words would hurt the people that I was there to help. And it turned out that there were moments where I was so ashamed because for someone who so desperately wanted to be a doctor, I was not being the doctor that I wanted to be. I was not being my best self. Brianna's mother took this to a whole new level. The rage that she felt and that she made the team feel pervaded us on a daily basis. And we all knew why. Her child was going to die, and there was nothing that we could do about it. She had the period, worst period, tumor period ever. She had a diffuse intrinsic pontine glioma, a bastard of a tumor that invades the brainstem. It's inoperable in all situations. You can't touch it with chemo or radiation. It's 100% fatal, and most children die within 8 months of diagnosis. And her rage was compounded by the fact that she was a single mother and she was going through this alone. And so she would wall herself off. She kept the glass door to her room closed. She kept the curtains drawn and the lights off, and she wouldn't let us in at all for rounds. She wouldn't even let us in to examine Brianna, because what was the point? And so we would dutifully hover every morning outside of her room to go over the day's labs and to go over the plan, and we would beg to come in, but she would not let us come in. And she wouldn't even talk to us or want to hear the treatment plan, except for when she wanted us to use her treatment plan. And then we would negotiate. Substitute herbal tea for water? Sure. Skip the steroids and blood pressure medicines? No. Coffee enemas. What about coffee enemas? We had a week-long debate about coffee enemas. It's a thing. And my attending had never heard about coffee enemas, and so he sent me to go research coffee enemas. And when I came back, he said, you go into the room and tell her why we can't do daily coffee enemas. And so I went into the room. But because I presented both sides of the issues to her, she actually started to let me in, literally let me in. I was the only doctor who could go into the room. And every day I would sit outside and we'd round as a team, and then I would go into the room and I would examine Brianna and I would talk to her about the plan, and then I'd come out and communicate with the team. And so for a few weeks until I went off service, I was exclusively Brianna's doctor. But then rotations end and teams rotate off and residents change, and I went on to the next thing. About a month later, I was coming home from dinner with my wife on a Saturday night. My pager went off, and it was a nurse from the pavilion, which is the part of the hospital where the palliative care patients stay. And the nurse said that she thought that Brianna was dying and wanted to know if I would come in. Now, I wasn't on call or on service, but something told me that I should go. So I called my attending on service, and I said, would you meet me there? Because I've never attended a death before. And believe it or not, attending a death is a lot more complicated. You don't just sort of stand there and wait for the person to die. One of the horrible things that they neglect to tell you at the start of your pediatric residency

0: is that children take a really long time to die because they've got brand new hearts and brand new lungs, and their bodies really try to cling to life. And think about that for a minute and think about what that looks like. So it was 10 o'clock at night, and for the next 4 hours, we did our job. We gave medicines to help her agonal breathing and to alleviate any pain. And when we couldn't do any more, we stood by the door and we bore witness. The nurse went in and checked on her and came out and said that she thought that Brianna had stopped breathing. And the attending physician said to me that I should go and pronounce her dead because the mom knew me and appeared to trust me. And I said, all right, but I've never done this before. I didn't know what to expect. So I quietly went into the room and I said, I need to examine Brianna one last time. And then I performed the ritual. I felt for the absence of a pulse. I put my stethoscope on her chest and I listened for a full 60 seconds for the absence of a heartbeat. And I said to her mother, I'm so sorry for your loss. And I noted silently the time of death. And as I was getting ready to leave the room, I turned to her and I said, is there anything I can do for you? And she paused and said, could you pray with me? And I hesitated because I'm a lapsed Jew from New Jersey and I don't really pray and I don't really believe in God. And frankly, pretending to pray in the face of a dead child seemed like the absolutely wrong thing to do. But then there in that moment, it dawned on me that this wasn't about me. Brianna's mother needed me to be the doctor that she saw me as, and this was the opportunity for me to be the doctor that I wanted to be. And so there in that room, lit just by silent glowing monitors, I had the one truly beautiful moment for myself in medicine where a stranger held my hands and we stood over the body of her daughter, and I closed my eyes when she did. And when she started to speak, words of a prayer that I had only heard a few times before somehow came forth. Our Father, who art in heaven, hallowed be thy name. Thy kingdom come, thy will be done, on earth as it is in heaven. Thank you.
1: Sam Blackman is a pediatric oncologist, cancer drug developer, and chief medical officer at Day One Biopharmaceuticals. He lives on Orcas Island in Washington State with his wife Julie, daughter Annika, and a menagerie of pets. Sam said his decision to enter medicine was less about science and more about understanding life and what makes it so precious and special. This experience was a tipping point for him, and he has carried the memory of Brianna with him for over 20 years. You can see a picture of Sam from his residency days on our website, themoth.org.

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1: New York Times reporters Maggie Haberman and Jonathan Swan conducted over 1,000 interviews for their new book on Donald Trump's White House. 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
3: Acting Attorney General Todd Blanche faces questions from the Senate Judiciary Committee. 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
5: 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I'm Samuel James. We all know that high school years can be strange and nerve-wracking, and that's what Annie Lynn told us about at a story slam we produced at the Miracle Theater in Washington, D.C., where we partner with local public radio station WAMU. 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
6: As I prepared to enter high school, my mom introduced a new rule. I would have to call her Mrs. Hoblet. And even though I threw a huge fuss about calling her by her teacher name, it turned out that this was not the most difficult part of our mother-daughter-student-teacher relationship that we were going to have to navigate. I was a highly dramatic teenager who just wanted to fall in love, and she was a stoic Norwegian-American teacher who just wanted her students to love grammar. And she laid out some pretty strict rules at the beginning. You know, she was not going to pull any strings for me. This was not going to be like the drama teacher who cast her daughter in as the lead in every play. No resentment there. But, and I didn't really want her to or need her to because I was a super goody-goody rule follower. She didn't really need to do anything for me to get along in high school. The one exception that she did make was that she bumped me up on the list for driver's ed. Not because she wanted me to get my license any earlier. You can drive in Montana at age 15. But she wanted to make sure that I learned how to drive on the icy Montana winter roads. But then things got a little more blurry when she actually became my teacher. It turned out that her omnipresence had a bit of an effect on my romantic life. And so when I first had her as a teacher my sophomore year for English, and I started to scheme about how she could be useful in more ways than just teaching me how to write, which she was very well known for being very good at. But my first high school boyfriend broke up with me several days into the school year. It was not a serious relationship. We held hands a couple times and he kissed me on the cheek, but I still was very dramatic and wanted to feel all the feelings. And so I plotted this revenge plan that I pitched to my mom over dinner. I said, "So Mom, Nate's desk is not that far away from your desk. And you have this," she called it the dinger, "this high pitched bell that she would ring." She probably got it at the mom store to get students' attention. And I said, "You could just ring it in Nate's ear and it would be very nonchalant. He sits right there. Just consider it." And she didn't. But it turned out that the population of boys in that particular sophomore English class would be fodder for many dinner time conversations throughout the year. As I recovered from the heartbreak of Nate, something very surprising happened, and that Caleb started flirting with me. And he was much cooler than me. He was the star of the basketball team, and I was not quite sure what to do with all this attention, especially because the attention mostly came in the form of him telling dirty pickup lines to my easily scandalized self. So, for example, walking into class, he says, "Hey, Annie, let's do math. Add a bed, subtract the clothes, divide our legs, and I'll multiply." I know, a real winner on and off the court. So I go my own way. And we're working on our, like, individual writing assignments. And he pokes me across the aisle. And he's like, hey, Annie, do you want to help me with my math? And I was like, okay, bring it over here. Like, I was very, you know, this was not uncommon for people to ask me for help with homework. And he's like, no, will you help me with my math? And I was like, okay, bring it over here. And he goes, no, will you help me with my math? And all of a sudden the joke clicks into place. And I screamed, oh my gosh! And my mom whips around. She goes, you two, detention. I said, Mom, Mrs. Hoblett! I had never had detention in high school, and now my mom was my sentencer. And she wasn't just going to settle for any old detention. She decided that instead of going to the detention room, we were going to clean her classroom. So over dinner that night, I tried to plead my case. Like, you should be glad that I had that reaction to a dirty joke. She said, you should be glad that I just got you an hour by yourself with Caleb. That she was right. And so I prepared for this detention with great hope. Like, in the very romantic setting of my mom's classroom, I could have my first real kiss. And so the day of detention, I, like, dressed up very, my mom's, like, looking at me over breakfast, like, okay, like, you're taking this really seriously. And we go, and I've got, you know, I'm really excited, and he just acted like we were not there because of his attentions to me, and, like, there was nothing between us. And it was the first of many heartbreaks of the roller coaster of my sophomore year with Caleb. And later on in the year, I said to my mom, I am so over him. And she goes, oh, okay, good. Well, just please, can you not, like, develop feelings for anyone else in this class? Like, it's becoming a little bit disruptive. And I was like, oh, who could I possibly like in the class? And she, like, raised her eyes at me and was like, Patrick. And I don't know if it was motherly wisdom or teacherly wisdom, but Patrick and I are married. And we are expecting our first child this fall. And I am not a teacher, so I'm going to have to figure out another way to really shape and influence my child's life, both academically and romantically.
5: Annie Lynn works on global public health and is based in Bozeman, Montana. When she told this at a story slam on the theme of mothers, she was about to become a mother herself. And now she's getting ready to do it all over again with her second child. I asked Annie if her mother had used her teacherly wisdom to predict anything else in her life. She said her mother predicted both that Annie would be able to hold her own out in the world, but also that she'd sometimes struggle with letting things go. According to Annie, both, especially the latter, are definitely true. You can see a picture of Annie and her mom, aka Mrs. Hoblett, on our website, themoth.org.

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1: So the first time you do the naked solstice cycle, you want to look amazing. And you have a lot of plans, and you have a lot of objectives. And they fall away because you have life. And so the day before you get body paint, and that morning you wake up earlier than you ever normally wake up on a Saturday, and you paint yourself, and you look in the mirror and you think, I look fantastic. My God, I should do this every day. I thought I was bad at makeup, but this is amazing. Now, this was established with clown paint down the centre of my body, a smashing green side and an orange side, because I was going to be the Irish flag. And then you have this moment where you look at yourself, like, this is brilliant. God, just such a... What about my back? And so you panic and you think, he'll be up. Never mind, he'll be up. He'll do it. And so you ring your friend and you get that, like, morning, like, what? Hiya, what are you up to? Oh, I was asleep. Great, that's brilliant. I love that. Look, would you mind coming over? Are you all right? Yeah, I'm great. I need you to paint my bum. I'm sorry, what? I need you to paint my bum. Long, long pause. Okay. Click. Minutes later, I'm being painted. Now, the next thing was, I hadn't actually worked out at the time I lived on Capitol Hill how to get to Fremont. Normally, I would have taken a bus, but that seemed like a very bad idea under my current situation. Plus, I now had a bike that I wasn't entirely confident could make it to Fremont. I was sure it could make it somewhat along the race, whatever we're calling it, but to Fremont, I don't know. So I now think, and I look at my friends, I'm like, your boyfriend has a car, right? And she goes, yeah. So what's Dan doing this morning? So next thing I know, this poor, exhausted teacher is getting me in my car going, try not to get painted. Too late. There's going to be paint. There is paint to this day. So he gets me there, and then I have the next bit, which I can't work out, which I'm like, oh, there's all these people. How are we actually going to drive in to drop me off? I'm a proper part of this parade. And I realise the only way to do this is to be dropped at the Nickerson Street Saloon, get out, and then run across the bridge with my bike, holding it, and then scream at the crowds, I'm sticky, let me through! This works very well if you're ever in an emergency. People scatter. So now, this was a while ago, and at the time there was still this vague fear of it being kind of illegal, and people, the sites, I had no clue where to meet the other cyclists. So I'm looking around. Finally, I mean, it's a moment of delight. You see another naked cyclist, and you're like, fantastic, great, we're all here. I'm doing something proper. So I meet up with them, and we're all outside the hills, and they're like, oh, we do this little cycle to Ballard first, and then we come around, and I'm going, I don't know what you're talking about, I live on Capitol Hill, but I'll follow you anywhere. And it was brilliant. It was the year of the World Cup, and a lot of people were in different countries. So the Irish thing, I got a lot of people screaming, go Italy! And I was like, yeah, EU, we're all alike, it's great. And, well, up until recently, but that's another story. And so we're cycling along Leary, and it's great, and we're almost at 15th, and suddenly, that feather boa that I put on my bike is bringing back that quote from the Avengers where they say, no capes. Turns out, no feather boas either. Because it gets stuck in my chain. And they all keep going. And I'm going, wait for me, please wait. Please, oh no. And so I'm there outside a coffee shop, furiously tearing feathers from my bike chain, fully naked, painting as Irish flag, as families are getting their morning coffee with their small children. Looking at me going, oh, isn't that authentic? And now all I can do is cycle around the Freelard area, which, as I said, I was like, I had no clue where I was. And I keep cycling and cycling, and I'm looking for them, no clue where they are. And I would come across random people, and I go, hello, have you seen a large group of naked cyclists? And they go, no, just you. Now, this went on for 20 minutes, the longest 20 minutes of my life. And yet, I had a little dress. I never put it on. I kept going. I looked endlessly. And finally I found them and I had this amazing race and it was like this amazing justification. I'd been at my lowest low and I'd found them. And at the very, very, very, very end of the whole thing, I was at PCC, I'd put the dress on, but I had the silver wig and I was still painted and I felt a hand on my bum. And I thought, what the job? This is not that time. And I turn around and there's nobody there. And then I look down, and there's this tiny little person. She's about 5. She looks at me and she goes, are you real? And I was like, yeah, I'm pretty sure. I mean, it's up for some debate at times, but yeah. She goes, awesome.
0: That was Evie O'Reilly. Evie says that in addition to the Fremont Solstice Parade, she has also appeared naked on a bike in a Flaming Lips video, watching the planets. She says she'd like to give a shout out to Wayne Coyne for normalizing and empowering nakedity. And poor Russ for helping with that first paint job, and all her friends who have helped in the years since. To see pictures of Evie painted as the Irish flag and a pineapple, peacock, zebra, and even Jean-Luc Picard of the Starship Enterprise, you can find them all on our website, themoth.org. The Moth hosts slams all around the U.S., in the U.K., and in Australia. 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The Moth finds a lot of storytellers from our Story Slam series, but if you have a story you'd like to share and there isn't a slam in your area, you can always pitch us. 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That's it for this episode of the Moth Radio Hour. We hope you'll join us next time. And that's the story from the Moth.

This episode of the Moth Radio Hour was produced by me, Jay Allison, Catherine Burns, Meg Bowles, and Samuel James, who also hosted the hour. Co-producer is Vicky Merrick. Associate producer, Emily Couch. Education program and Grand Slam coaching by Michelle Jalowski and Larry Rosen. The rest of the Moth's leadership team includes Sarah Haberman, Sarah Austin Jeunesse, Jennifer Hickson, Kate Tellers, Jennifer Birmingham, Marina Kluche, Leanne Gully, Suzanne Rust, Brandon Grant, Inga Gladowski, Sarah Jane Johnson, and Aldi Kaza. Moth stories are true as remembered and affirmed by the storytellers. Our theme music is by The Drift. Other music in this hour from Stellwagen Symphonette, Corey Wong, Victor Wooten, Paul Motian, Bill Frizzell and Joe Lovano, Wolf Peck, and Michael Hedges. 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

0: Punch Brothers. Not afraid to experiment when it comes to bluegrass, mixing it up with folk and chamber pop and even classical music. We thought it'd be a good idea to revisit their last session with the Cafe in 2022 when they made a tribute album to an all-time great, Tony Rice. It's Punch Brothers in an encore edition of the Next World Cafe.
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0: From WHYY in Philadelphia, this is Fresh Air. I'm Dave Davies. Today, an inside look at the Trump administration from New York Times correspondent Jonathan Swan. He says the White House in Trump's second term is stocked with committed loyalists who aren't inclined to question ideas that deserve a closer look, like the U.S. owning Gaza and developing it as a high-end resort.
1: There's very little friction between a Donald Trump idea that might have just leapt straight from his internal monologue out of his mouth with no filter to an effort to make it actual American policy and execution.
0: Swan's new book with Times correspondent Maggie Haberman takes readers behind closed doors for critical decisions, including how to handle the Epstein files and whether to join Israel in attacking Iran. The book is Regime Change.
2: Live from NPR News, I'm Giles Snyder. Acting Attorney General Todd Blanch was on Capitol Hill Wednesday facing tough questioning during his confirmation hearing, even from Republicans. Much of the scrutiny focused on a highly controversial fund that would have funneled taxpayer dollars to Trump allies who've been prosecuted for crimes. Here's NPR's Jacqueline Diaz.
3: The nearly $1.8 billion anti-weaponization fund was created earlier this year. It was part of a settlement with Trump to end his lawsuit against the IRS over his leaked tax returns. The fund was killed after bipartisan pushback, but Blanch still faced a ton of questions on it during his hearing. Republican Senator John Cornyn pointed out that Trump has not agreed in writing to officially kill the fund and said the settlement is still technically an enforceable contract. Blanch confirmed that, but said no matter what, the fund is dead.
4: There's no fund, so the results of such litigation, whatever it would be, wouldn't be a revival of the fund.
3: But Cornyn said he is not convinced and that he's not sure he will vote to confirm Blanch. Jacqueline Diaz, NPR News.
2: President Trump's choice to lead the nation's intelligence agencies also on Capitol Hill for his confirmation hearing. Jay Clayton repeatedly clashed with Democrats who asked him over and over about who won the 2020 election. Clayton is a U.S. attorney in Manhattan who issued subpoenas to three New York Times journalists after they reported on security concerns about President Trump's new Air Force One. The Times has filed a court motion to quash the subpoenas. President Trump claimed Wednesday that Iran will be defeated soon.
5: They want to settle so badly. They don't like what we're doing. And they do want to settle. We'll find out whether or not we settle with them or we just finish it off.
2: Trump speaking at the U.S. Army War College in Carlisle, Pennsylvania, a lawyer for an Iranian-American who's been allowed to leave Iran after a year and a half, is giving him credit for her release. 53-year-old Dana Karari had been accused of, but never charged, of espionage. Ukraine's tech-savvy defense minister stepping down. NPR's Joanna Kakissis reports from Kyiv on Ukrainian President Volodymyr Zelensky's latest government reshuffle.
6: Mykhailo Fedorov is 35, a reform-minded innovator. He took over the defense ministry just 6 months ago. Announcing his departure on social media, Fedorov listed more than 20 accomplishments, including the successful drone strike campaign against Russian logistics in occupied Crimea. Ihor Fedirko, who leads the Ukrainian Council of Defense Industry, told NPR that he is sorry to see Fedorov go.
7: One of the faces of the modern and technological war, it's Mykhailo Fedorov.
6: Lawmakers from Zelensky's Servant of the People Party told NPR that Fedorov was removed in part because he clashed with Ukraine's old-school military chief, Oleksandr Sirsky.
2: You're listening to NPR News. California rescuers still searching for three people missing after a boat sank Tuesday afternoon in San Francisco Bay near Alcatraz Island. The boat capsized with 20 family members and friends on board to scatter the ashes of a loved one. 16 people were rescued, but one person died after being pulled from the water. National Weather Service is warning that widespread flooding could remain a threat in the Texas Hill Country through at least Friday. Heavy downpours have been drenching the region this week. Officials say more than 40 people have been rescued from high water, with most of the rescues in Uvalde County. Nearly 60 Texas counties are under a flood watch. Argentina has advanced to the World Cup final after a stunning victory over England. The defending champions beat England in Atlanta, Georgia, 2-1. NPR's Jasmine Garst reports.
8: It was a game for the history books, with both teams playing equally hard and holding each other off until England scored during the second half in minutes. minute 55. Argentina then started attacking relentlessly and, as has been their style in recent games, staged a last-minute comeback. Enzo Fernandez scored at minute 85 as the game was nearing the end and equalized. Then, in the final minutes of play, Lautaro Martinez scored a header goal with an assist from superstar Lionel Messi. Argentina will face Spain in the final on Sunday in New Jersey. Spain's team has had a nearly flawless track record during this tournament. Jasmine Garst, NPR News.
2: And I'm Giles Snyder. 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
10: Acting Attorney General Todd Blanche faces questions from the Senate Judiciary Committee. 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And like Bondi, he used to be a lawyer for President Trump. His answers determine if senators will back him for the job permanently. 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That's on the next Morning Edition from NPR News.
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0: This is Fresh Air. I'm Dave Davies. If you follow news about Donald Trump, you'll find there's plenty of it all the time. And you get used to impulsive decisions, surprising developments, and sudden changes of course. Tariffs rise and fall with dizzying speed. The Iranian leaders he was calling rational days ago, he now regards as scum. The pattern is so familiar that when I learned that New York Times reporters Maggie Haberman and Jonathan Swan had written a new book about Trump's second term in office, I wondered, is there really anything new to report here? It turns out there's plenty. Swan and Haberman conducted 1,000 interviews for the book, and the result is an account which adds rich and fascinating detail to developments that were generally known and explores stories that had somehow slipped under the radar. There are gripping accounts of top officials meeting to deal with the Epstein files and whether to follow Israel into war with Iran, and stories of rolling bull sessions in the Oval Office, one with a conservative influencer coming in to demand the firing of officials she regards as disloyal. But the book paints a big picture, too, one of an unrestrained Donald Trump remaking the American government and its international relations in profound ways. The book is titled Regime Change, Inside the Imperial Presidency of Donald Trump. Our guest today is co-author Jonathan Swan, who's worked closely with Maggie Haberman covering the White House. Swan is originally from Sydney, Australia. He came to the U.S. in 2014 and previously reported for The Hill and Axios. He won an Emmy Award for his 2020 interview with Trump during the pandemic, which went viral and got millions of views. We recorded our interview yesterday. Well, Jonathan Swan, welcome back to Fresh Air.
12: Thanks so much for having me.
0: One of the stories that is told here is how important policy decisions are made in this White House. And there's an example I want to talk about. February 2025, when Bibi Netanyahu is at the White House, this is when the war in Gaza was underway, the hostages were still being held, and Trump surprised the world with this new proposal.
5: The U.S. will take over the Gaza Strip, and we will do a job with it, too. We'll own it and be responsible for dismantling all of the dangerous unexploded bombs and other weapons on the site, level the site and get rid of the destroyed buildings, level it out, create an economic development that will supply unlimited numbers of jobs and housing for the people of the area.
0: Now, Trump went on to say in that news conference that this could be the Riviera of the Middle East and that everybody he'd talked to loved the idea. What did your reporting reveal about the development of this proposal in the White House and the kind of vetting it got?
12: Well, a proposal of this magnitude, which would have entailed the displacement and removal of 2 million Palestinians, sort of unimaginable scale of essentially ethnic cleansing, you would think it would have gone through some kind of a process, you know, Pentagon assessments, what do we need in terms of American troops on the ground, State Department, what are the diplomatic arrangements that we would need to put in place, intelligence, assessments about what the landmines might be that we might need to circumvent. None of those things happened. This was an idea that Trump had raised in a sort of musing kind of way during his presidential daily briefs a couple of times. He would see aerial photographs of Gaza and he would hear about the destruction there and he would muse about, well, it's great waterfront land, maybe we could do something with this. But none of the staff had thought that this was anything more than him just musing. So he meets with Netanyahu, and then shortly before that press conference, he's meeting behind the scenes with some of his aides. And he says, well, what do you think about this idea? And his national security advisor at the time, Mike Waltz, is there. And he, as a veteran, understands the military component of what something like this would entail. And he said he made clear to the president that, you know, you need to make clear that we're not going to put American boots on the ground. And then and there's this sort of pause, and Trump turns to his communications director, Stephen Chung, and he says, what do you think? You like this idea? And there's this sort of pause, and Chung says, it's a strong move, sir. So, you know, this was about as unvetted a proposal as you could imagine. But the way it was presented, it was like people thought this was a fully formed idea. And we talked to senior people in the government who were watching this presentation, and they were just aghast.
0: Right. And of course, Trump wasn't saying this is a maybe. I'm the president. We're going to do this. Of course, it's gone nowhere. This probably would not have gone the same way in the first term, right? It was a different White House then.
12: Very much so. I mean, this term is unrecognizable from term one. And I still think a lot of people view Trump through the lens, or at least his administration and government through the lens of the first term. It just couldn't be more different. One of the ways in which it's different is the team around him. I remember in term one covering Trump, and you would have so many conversations with senior officials, including senior national security officials. And the overwhelming impression that you would receive from talking to these people was, A, they thought they were working for someone who was dangerous, and they saw their own roles as protecting the country and the world from the person that they were ostensibly working for. Those type of people don't exist anymore in this administration. They really don't. Not in any meaningful way at a senior level. I'm sure they exist. I know they exist at a more mid-level. But at a senior level, it's really a group of people who believe in him, are loyal to him, in some cases went through the campaign with him. Many of them were radicalized on the campaign through the investigations and the efforts to prosecute Donald Trump. Many of them received some subpoenas themselves and viewed the stakes of the 2024 election as not so much about policy, but about staying out of prison. So that's the mindset of Trump and his inner circle. And it's created a situation where there's very little friction between a Donald Trump idea that might have just leapt straight from his internal monologue out of his mouth with no filter to an effort to make it actual American policy and execution. It didn't happen in this instance with the Gaza thing, but it's happened in many, many other instances, including starting a trade war with the whole world.
0: You know, it's well known that Trump in his public statements has a what we might call a loose relationship with verifiable facts. And when you combine that with a situation in which there's really no one who will confront him with uncomfortable truths, you end up with policy that can be divorced from reality, right?
12: Yeah, I think it's slightly more nuanced than that, in the sense that there are people at different moments in this government who have confronted him with uncomfortable truths. We have a section that's a couple of areas, but particularly on Iran, where the Vice President, J.D. Vance, quite aggressively argues against this war and actually cost him with Trump. But you're correct that in the main, that's absolutely the dynamic. It's a group of people who nod along, affirm Donald Trump. When he's not hearing what he wants to hear, he goes elsewhere to get affirmation. So we have a scene in the book. It's kind of an astonishing scene where this is just before He launches the trade war with the whole world last April, Liberation Day. And he's in the Oval Office with his core economic team. And Howard Lutnick, the Commerce Secretary, is discussing tariff rates with him, you know, from China and India. And he's the data that he's presenting Trump is from the government. It's from the U.S. government, USTR. It's the official data. And Trump turns to Natalie Harp, who's his young assistant, and she sits in the basically against the wall of the Oval Office. You can see her in some of the photographs. But he says, Natalie, Google me the real numbers. These are numbers. Get me the real numbers. And of course, so then she starts furiously Googling to try to find whatever these real numbers are. And of course, she can't find the real numbers because they don't exist. But that's very representative of the way he seeks out information. When he's hearing something that doesn't comport with his instincts, he goes to other people to get validation.
0: We're speaking with Jonathan Swan. He is a White House correspondent for The New York Times and the author with fellow White House correspondent Maggie Haberman of the new book Regime Change, Inside the Imperial Presidency of Donald Trump. We'll continue our conversation in just a moment. This is Fresh Air.
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0: This is Fresh Air, and we're listening to my interview with Jonathan Swan, a White House correspondent for The New York Times. He's the author with fellow Times correspondent Maggie Haberman of the new book Regime Change, Inside the Imperial Presidency of Donald Trump. I want to talk about another memorable anecdote in the book, and this was a case where some expertise was consulted in a crucial decision. This was February of this year when Bibi Netanyahu comes to the White House, goes to the Situation Room, which is rare for a foreign leader, and makes the case for going to war with Iran. He says the timing is right. They're getting close to a nuclear weapon. We can't afford to wait. Their proxy allies in the region have been weakened. It's ripe for a regime change. Let's get this done. And you write that administration intelligence operatives work that question overnight to evaluate whether this is a good idea. What do they say? What does Trump say?
12: So, extraordinary moment, you know, when the history of this whole war is written. I think this is one of the seminal moments. It was February 11 this year. The Prime Minister of Israel comes down to the White House Situation Room. You said rare. I'm not sure a presentation like this has ever happened. It's possible it has. We couldn't find a parallel for it.
0: With a foreign leader being in that room, you mean?
12: Being in that room and pitching the United States president on a war, which is essentially what was... It's not essentially. That is what happened. He came down to the Situation Room. Trump leaves his usual place at the head of the table and sits in the middle of the table opposite Netanyahu. And Netanyahu gives this presentation. He's got, you know, he's got the screen on the wall behind him, and he has the head of Mossad and Israeli generals on the screen. And Netanyahu played a video for the president of regime change scenarios and essentially a montage of potential replacements for the Ayatollah. So the presentation ends, and Trump was quite impressed by it. And he said something to the effect of, sounds good. His team was much more skeptical. So overnight, the CIA analyzes Netanyahu's presentation to figure out how plausible were these scenarios that he was laying out. So the next day, there's a meeting in the White House Situation Room, and two agency officials brief Trump's senior team. Trump's not in the room yet. And they lay out the findings. The bottom line is they say that these regime change scenarios were divorced from reality. Now, some of the other things that Netanyahu was talking about, you know, like degrading Iran's ballistic missile capacity, the agency thought were plausible. But the regime change scenarios they thought were divorced from reality. So then Trump comes in, and the CIA director, John Ratcliffe, described the CIA's findings to the president, and he said that Netanyahu's regime change scenarios were direct, quote, farcical. And then Rubio, the Secretary of State, National Security Advisor, used even stronger language to describe them. So Trump was briefed, but Trump had a gut feel, just a strong gut instinct, that this would be a fast war, that Iran would fold quickly, and that these scenarios that were being discussed, like a closure of the Strait of Hormuz and America running low on weapons, none of this would come to bear because the war would be over before any of that would happen. So it's complicated. You know, there are a lot of people who read our reporting and said, ah, see, I knew it. But, you know, Netanyahu was, you know, the puppet master who tricked Trump into the war. And that very simple narrative ignores the fact that Donald Trump himself has long been quite hawkish on Iran and much more hawkish than everyone on his team. Netanyahu certainly made a compelling presentation, but the skepticism and the risks were briefed to Trump and he chose to ignore them.
14: I want to talk more about this belief that overthrowing that regime was some part of his destiny. But you had to cut off your reporting at some point for the book. And as things have unfolded, it was not a short war, and it's been a terrible, well, it's unfolded in a way that's been very harmful to Trump politically. That's, you know, it's raised gas prices. He can't seem to get out of the situation he's gotten the country into. Have you gotten any reporting about whether he regrets this, where he sees himself as having committed a blunder?
12: Trump's not someone who would admit that necessarily in a direct way, certainly wouldn't blame himself for it. But it's pretty clear that is what he thinks. It's pretty clear he realizes that this war has not gone well, has not played out the way that Netanyahu pitched him or that Trump himself thought would play out. And he's trying to get out of it. I've covered Trump for quite a long time. This is my 11th year of covering him. I can't remember a time, maybe COVID, But aside from COVID, I can't remember a time where Trump looked as stuck as he looks right now. Just doesn't seem to know how to get out of this war and is caught between bad options. You know, one of the big themes in our book is hubris. And I think to some extent, every American president overestimates their own power to affect events. But I think we saw a very extreme version of that with this war. When Maggie and I sat down with the president about 2 weeks into the war, he was boasting about the Venezuela operation where they seized Maduro, and he described it as a one-hour war. And it was just so clear that he had developed this admiration for the American military, which is understandable. They'd pulled off this Delta Force. I mean, there's nothing the American military does better than these special operator-led raids. But Iran was so different, and he was told that, and yet he still felt that he knew better.
14: Well, he always said, I understand war better than the generals. I understand
12: right.
14: disease better than the scientists.
12: Right.
14: You know, the subtitle of this book is Inside the Imperial Presidency of Donald Trump. It seems clear that he wants to be seen as a great leader in history. How much does that explain these aggressive foreign policy moves, do you think?
12: I think it explains it to a very large extent. In the first term, he took some risks internationally, no question. I mean, they seem so quaint now, but I remember he was warned, don't move the U.S. embassy in Israel to Jerusalem. You know, that would be a disaster. The Middle East would be up in flames. And then he did it, and the dire scenarios didn't play out. He was warned against withdrawing from the Paris Climate Accord. He did it, and in his view, it was just fine. He was warned against pulling out of Obama's nuclear deal, and he did it, and it was just fine, in his view. He killed Qasem Soleimani, the top Iranian general. Some people thought that was a bad idea and that it would cause absolute chaos, and in his view, it didn't play out that way. So in one sense, it's a story of moral hazard. You take big risks and there aren't consequences. And that just keeps building. It's actually kind of the story, a through line of Donald Trump's life. But his mindset in the second term is so different from the first term. In the first term, he was very reactive to domestic politics. This time around, it's not that he doesn't care at all about those things. He certainly does, but he cares far less. And this was sort of brought home to us very starkly when we sat down with the president in March. And Maggie and I asked him about his power. And he handed us these two sheets of paper, which he said was written by a historian. And it said, Donald Trump is the most powerful man who's ever existed. And he said, and it compares him to what Trump described to us as the top 10. And it was figures like Mao, Stalin, Adolf Hitler, Alexander the Great, William the Conqueror, Attila the Hun, Genghis Khan, the Caesars, you know, you get the idea. And nothing to do with morality, all just about pure power projection. And Trump was relishing being in their company. He was sitting back in his chair and he was reading out the names. Napoleon, isn't this interesting? You know, they wielded power by fear. And, you know, Maggie and I talked about it afterwards, and it really occurred to us that when you look at it through that lens, his second term makes a lot more sense. Why is he willing to take these huge risks? Why is he willing to send America back into a Middle Eastern war? Why is he willing to send Delta Force into Caracas to snatch a foreign leader, Maduro, out of his bedroom? Well, if your goal is to be a capital G great man of history, then it's worth taking the risk of, you know, potential disaster, but then potentially you're the first American president in 47 years to finally deal with the Islamic Republic, this malign regime in Iran. And so you start to see the puzzle kind of fit together.
14: Yeah, and possibly expand the territorial area of the United States to include Greenland or Canada.
12: That's absolutely a big part of his mindset. He really does want to. You know, there's all this sort of talk of, oh, is he trolling when he says Venezuela is a 51st state? No, he means that quite literally. One of my colleagues had a story about how he's running Venezuela from Washington. That's how they view it. They view this new leader, Delcy Rodriguez, as essentially a governor of an American oil field. That's how they view Venezuela.
14: We need to take another break here, so let me reintroduce you. We are speaking with Jonathan Swan. He's a White House correspondent for the New York Times. He is the author with fellow White House correspondent Maggie Haberman of the new book Regime Change, Inside the Imperial Presidency of Donald Trump. He'll be back to talk more after this short break. I'm Dave Davies, and this is Fresh Air.

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3: This is Fresh Air. I'm Dave Davies, and our guest is New York Times White House correspondent Jonathan Swan. He's the author with fellow Times White House correspondent Maggie Haberman of a new book about Donald Trump's second term in office. The book offers rich new detail on major stories that were covered over the past year and a half, and it makes the case that Trump, now free from constraints he worked under in his first term, is dramatically reshaping the American government and its relations with the rest of the world. The book is Regime Change, Inside the Imperial Presidency of Donald Trump. We recorded our interview yesterday. You know, one of the points you make in the book is that Trump has far less interest in domestic political issues than he did in the first term. And there are some pretty critical ones. I mean, the midterms present a real threat to his administration if the Republicans lose control of the House. But he's not traveling that much and helping candidates. And you have an interesting anecdote about this. When a government shutdown was looming over the Democrats' insistence in restoring cuts to the Affordable Care Act. And in this case, the deadline is near, and so Trump hosts a meeting at the White House. He gets Chuck Schumer, the Democratic leader of the Senate, Mike Johnson, the Speaker of the House, Hakeem Jeffries there. What role does he play in this meeting?
4: Well, he's basically in sort of provocateur trolling mode. It's the first time, and so far the only time in this administration, where he's in the room with all four leaders, the Democratic leaders in the House and Senate and the Republican leaders. And the conversation is, as most conversations with Trump go, not linear. It's not really focused on what would actually be required to get a compromise or a deal. Instead, he's throwing things out there like, why don't we just get better health care? Why don't we just come up with a whole new health care system? And so, you know, the Republicans sort of have to gently steer him around that. And then there's this moment partway through the meeting where Trump gets one of his aides to bring out there's a room off the Oval, which Trump has essentially turned into a sort of gift shop, a sort of merchandise type shop where you've got MAGA caps and all kinds of other trinkets. And the aide brings back these caps that say Trump 2028, which is Trump's, troll, but, there's a sort of, is he trolling, isn't he, about running for an unconstitutional third term. And he puts the caps on the table so that the photographer, the White House photographer, can photograph Chuck Schumer and Hakeem Jeffries, the two Democratic leaders, with a Trump 2028 hat in the foreground.

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1: The vibe, it was just, the meeting ended up achieving nothing. Trump seemed to be basically focused on creating a spectacle, embarrassing the Democrats, wielding power, flexing. But nothing came of it. And, of course, then the government shut down.
2: Well, and the details here were just fascinating. At one point, he says, hey, let's all have some Coke. So he brings out soda and then brings out what he calls the poison, which is candy. And then he closes his eyes for a while and then asks Vance to kind of take over, presiding over the meeting, right?
1: Yep.
2: Just not really serious about getting a deal. And, of course, it went on for weeks after that, right?
1: That's exactly right. And, you know, one thing we tried to do with the book is not just tackle the weighty issues like Iran, but actually give people a real intimate sense of what life is like inside the White House. And you know, we have a lot of stuff about his private life inside the residence and the way meetings tend to work in the Oval Office.
2: I was going to ask you about this. The phrase you use is rolling bull sessions.
1: Yeah, I mean, anyone who uses the word meeting might think that a meeting has a beginning and an end and is sort of locked up. You know, in a calendar, you might say the meeting begins at 10:30, it ends at 10:45. These are the people that will attend. Here's the agenda. You know, in previous presidencies, it's even more rigid than that. You know, George W. Bush used to schedule himself in 10 or 15-minute increments. Obama, too. That is not how it works with Trump. Meetings have no beginning, middle, or end. There's almost no delineation. And what often ends up happening is it's essentially one meeting that just rolls throughout the afternoon with different people joining and leaving and Trump, you know, engaged or not engaged. People who have no business being in the meeting sometimes joining, whether it's a pro wrestler or a crypto investor or a foreign, you know, somebody from a Gulf monarchy or, you know, a CEO. And so all of this is happening. The conversations are non-linear. You know, Trump will get fascinated about one thing that has nothing to do with the topic, and that can derail a meeting. We have a scene in the book where he's having a conversation, a very small meeting, which is highly classified, about a defense program. And this guy comes in, just walks in to the Oval, you know, salt of the earth, kind of country-looking guy, and he's holding stone samples for the Rose Garden because Trump was planning to pave over the Rose Garden. And he just comes in, and Trump gets up from his seat, and the two go off and sort of start conferring, looking out the window, talking about the paving and the stone and this and that, gets on the phone with another contractor. And before you know it, time's up, you know, the meeting's ended. They haven't actually resolved the issue they were going to resolve. Goodness. So that's the dynamic. But again, like most things with Trump, it's not so simple. Because if I just told you that, you would think, okay, well, this thing is loose and chaotic and leaky and everyone knows everything. It's actually the opposite. When there are issues that Trump really cares about or his team wants to keep secret, they can be incredibly secretive, to the point of great frustration across the government. And when it comes to the weightiest issues, like the planning of going to war with Iran, we found that very, very senior people in the government were A, completely cut out of the loop, and B, had no idea about the conversations, about what was being discussed in the Oval Office. The upside from that level of secrecy is no leaks. The downside is Trump is not given access to the expertise that he needs to make big decisions. And I think this is a very stark example of that.
2: Yeah. We need to take another break here. We are speaking with Jonathan Swan. He is a White House correspondent for the New York Times and the author, with fellow White House correspondent Maggie Haberman, of the new book, Regime Change, Inside the Imperial Presidency of Donald Trump. We'll talk more in just a moment. This is Fresh Air.
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3: This is Fresh Air, and we're listening to my interview with Jonathan Swan, a White House correspondent for The New York Times. He's the author with fellow Times correspondent Maggie Haberman of the new book Regime Change, Inside the Imperial Presidency of Donald Trump. You know, you refer to the imperial presidency in the title of the book, and part of that is Trump's expansionist foreign policy, you know, flexing America's power throughout the world. There's a domestic side to this, too. He's also expanded executive power by, you know, firing the members of independent government agencies, and the Supreme Court has essentially supported that. He's also, you know, engaged the Justice Department in these campaigns of retribution, which he's open about. And, you know, there are some very public examples that are well-known. James Comey, Letitia James, the Attorney General of New York. It gives us a sense of how people are targeted.
4: And here's another thing that's really important when it comes to the retribution campaign, and that's that for Donald Trump, the process is the punishment. And his former Deputy Attorney General, now Attorney General Todd Blanche, had real doubts about the validity and the strength of the evidence that the DOJ had against Letitia James.
3: This is the Attorney General of New York who had brought a case against Trump alleging business fraud, right?
4: Yes, yeah, exactly. Right. And Trump, she was right at the top of Trump's enemies list, and he wanted her prosecuted. And Trump told an advisor, "I don't really care if we get a conviction. I just want to make her life miserable." And so Trump understands, partly because he went through it himself, that the process of being investigated by the federal government is itself a punishment. And he is directing his Justice Department to put his enemies through that punishment, regardless of the facts.
3: How would you say that campaign is going for Donald Trump? Because, you know, a lot of the efforts to charge his adversaries have been thwarted. It's been publicly reported that this didn't work, that the evidence wasn't there. And we now have the spectacle of the Justice Department charging the former Olympic athlete David Hearn of felony destruction of property for touching the peeling paint at the bottom of the reflecting pool. I mean, this can't be good for Donald Trump, can it?
4: Well, one of the reasons why the main reason why he got rid of Pam Bondi, his first attorney general, was because he was dissatisfied with the pace of prosecutions and the effectiveness of this campaign to imprison his political opponents and enemies. That being said, what I just said before about the process being the punishment, he is also happy just to see all these people have to go through the pain, you know. Being investigated by the government is expensive. It can ruin your employment. It can put your family through all kinds of stress. And so all of these people in Trump's crosshairs, whether it be James Comey, Jack Smith, Letitia James, John Bolton, go down the list, their lives have all been turned upside down to different degrees. And most of them don't publicize it, but many of them have to pay for their own private security. They live under threats. Their lives have changed. And Trump is very happy about that.
3: One of the other things you notice is President Trump's focus on decorating the White House. This was kind of interesting. What's all that about?
4: When Trump returned to the White House, the resident staff had made everything basically the same way it was when he left in the first term. When Trump got back, though, he immediately concluded that there was room to have more gold there. He's said publicly and privately that he would have liked to have done more with the White House in the first term, but it was hard because he was under siege from investigators and so forth. This time we write in the book, you know, he really could unleash his inner Louis the 14th. You know, the history of the Oval Office and the White House has been of modesty when it comes to design and decoration, reflecting the fact that America is a republic, not a monarchy. Trump has no use for that history. And in fact, I traveled with President Trump to the Middle East, you know, palace after palace. And it was really instructive to watch him with these Middle Eastern rulers. He was just in a state of absolute pleasure, you know, going from one palace to the next, admiring the marble, looking at the most rarefied displays of state wealth on earth. And that's essentially what he's trying to create at the White House. You know, he's gilded almost every corner of the Oval Office. Like, you walk in, it's like the inside of a jewelry box. It just glows with gold all around you. He's building this grand ballroom. We have in the book that he seemed to almost be competing with Melania as to who had the better bedroom. They have separate bedrooms, and he was taking objects that she had placed in the center hall of the residence and putting them in his bedroom. You know, he's long had a taste for gold, but this time around, he's just put his own stamp on the White House in a way that he didn't do in the first term.
3: We are speaking with Jonathan Swan. He is a White House correspondent for the New York Times and the author with fellow White House correspondent Maggie Haberman of the new book, Regime Change, Inside the Imperial Presidency of Donald Trump. We'll be back after this break. This is Fresh Air.
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3: This is Fresh Air, and we're listening to my interview with Jonathan Swan, a White House correspondent for the New York Times. He's the author with fellow Times White House correspondent Maggie Haberman of the new book, Regime Change, Inside the Imperial Presidency of Donald Trump. You grew up in Sydney, Australia, right? Your dad was a journalist.
4: Still is.
3: Right. You went into the business, did newspaper stories exposing official corruption and self-dealing, and then came to the U.S. in 2014, right? A year later, got a job at The Hill, which is a publication that follows Congress, went on to report for Axios, and then eventually The Times. When you were at Axios, you did an interview with Trump in 2020, early in the COVID crisis, which went viral, won you an Emmy. There are millions of views and on the internet, and it became inspired memes. Let's just listen to a little piece of that conversation.
10: We've done 55, it'll be close to 60 million tests. And, you know, there are those that say, you can test too much. You do know that.
11: Who says that?
10: Oh, just read the manuals, read the books.
11: Manuals?
10: Read the books.
11: Manuals?
10: Read the books.
11: What books?
10: What testing does... Let me explain. What testing does, it shows cases. It shows where there may be cases.
3: And that's Donald Trump speaking to our guest, Jonathan Swan. You know, Trump is such... He's a difficult interview because he's such a salesman, a talker. He kind of bum rushes the interviewer, right? He interrupts, he deflects questions, takes the conversation where he wants to go. And what we hear there is you are cutting in very quickly and just saying, wait, what? Was this something that you consciously prepared to do in that interview? I mean, I know it wasn't the first time you'd spoken to him.
4: Yeah, an interview with Trump requires an enormous amount of preparation if you want to hope to come out of it with any level of success. he's a really difficult interview for all the reasons you described. He's an overwhelming presence, and you are confronted with a sort of tidal wave of words. Many of the words and the sentences are detached from reality or completely false. And you have to make judgments in real time about what you let go. You can't fact check everything. You can pick your moments. But I saw my role as the representative of the people in that chair. You're the one who's lucky enough to be sitting in that chair interviewing the President of the United States. What would regular people want to know and want me to do in that situation? And I think that when you're interviewing a President of the United States, you want to find the balance between letting them explain themselves and not cutting in every 2 seconds, but finding moments that are really important to puncture the bubble. Trump creates an unreality bubble. It's the way he operates. It's very powerful. Tucker Carlson actually described it publicly as like being under a spell. And I would certainly wouldn't ascribe a supernatural dimension to it, but I know what he's getting at. Trump will say, we have won the war in Iran. They're begging us. They're on their knees calling about stuff that's just manifestly false. And you have to sort of make a decision if you're one of his advisors. Do I just nod along with it, or do I, you know, push back and whatever? And at some point, you just have to let it wash over you. Your job in an interview is to puncture that unreality bubble, but you can't do it every sentence. So it's more of an art than a science. And what I tried to do in that interview is hold him accountable, but also let him explain himself at the same time.
3: You know, you and Maggie Haberman have made quite a team. Journalists are notoriously individualistic. I worked at a daily paper for 20 years and collaborated with other journalists at time. And that's tricky because journalism is filled with judgments, you know, to be made about who to trust, what value to assign to information, whether you share sources and information with your partner. Could you just share a bit about how you connected and formed this partnership?
4: So I admired Maggie as a reporter when I competed against her. She would just break stories almost every day about Trump during the first term. Just a completely relentless, well-sourced reporter. And we were friends, even though we were competitors. When I joined the New York Times in January of 2023 and I got to actually work with her, I was more impressed. Often when you see someone up close, it's kind of disappointing. You know, you've admired them from afar, then you take a close look and you sort of think, oh, okay, this kind of person's kind of a fraud. It was the exact opposite. I was much more impressed once I had worked closely with her. And I understood how vast her sourcing networks are, how relentless she is as a reporter. And we just very quickly formed a very natural reporting partnership, very complimentary. We're in a rhythm now where it's hard to even articulate. It's like we almost share a brain. And one of the reasons the book was really hard was because you are making hundreds and thousands of those judgment calls. You know, it's not like one person can just unilaterally say, well, this is how it is. It's good that we both know how each other think enough at this point that we tend to land in the same place. We also sometimes have disagreements and we talk those out and, you know, one person is more persuasive than the other. But I can tell you one thing, I could not do a book of this on this compressed time frame, this difficulty on my own. And I don't want to speak for Maggie, but I don't think she could either. And it was only with this combination that we could produce what we've produced.
3: You know, you say in the acknowledgments to this book that it was the hardest thing that either of you, you and Maggie Haberman, have done professionally, that you pushed yourselves to the physical brink over the past 3 years. You know, you're both veteran reporters. Why was this so hard and physically punishing?
4: Well, I think it's hard to convey this to someone who's not a journalist, but for anyone who understands what it requires to render a scene inside a room when you weren't in the room, and then add the level of difficulty that these are some of the most guarded rooms in the world, the Oval Office and the White House Situation Room. And then you add the second layer of difficulty, which is that these are, in many cases, sensitive conversations that are not, you know, information that the administration necessarily wants to be made public. And then add the third layer of difficulty, which is unreliability of narration and, you know, a president who is extremely paranoid about leaks. All of those factors make just doing one scene extremely difficult. One scene that we are certain is correct, that we feel comfortable putting under our names. And then to do that page after page after page, you know, most of this book is original reporting that has never appeared anywhere else. So for all those reasons, it was a pretty miserable experience, and we were both pretty relieved to finish the thing.
3: I do want to note that President Trump, in a social media post, called the book garbage, fake news, and boring. But I don't know that he or anyone has really seriously challenged factual assertions or quotes. Are there any disputes about anything that you've reported here?
4: The only dispute is Trump's all-purpose thing that you just read. In fact, we have highly detailed scenes in the Situation Room that now have been out there for weeks, actually months on Iran, but weeks on Epstein and whatever, where we have very detailed dialogue attributed to people in these meetings. Not one denial so far.
3: Well,
4: now, maybe Trump asked them to deny it. And in fact, the vice president, J.D. Vance, told Megyn Kelly on a podcast that he thinks we have recordings, which we're not commenting on whether we do or we don't, but anyone who can listen to that would come to the conclusion that he's essentially validating accuracy if he's saying that.
3: And before I let you go, I have to ask, you know, you've continued to report on the administration, and it's been a rough time for Trump. You know, the war in Iran has not gone well. His poll numbers are bad. And there are some signs of restiveness among Republicans in Congress. The midterms are looming. Do you think he's losing some of his grip on the party?
4: I think he's got a stronger grip on the party than most commentators right now are willing to admit. He's certainly lost a lot of altitude when it comes to independent voters, and he's very unpopular generally. Most of his problems in the Senate are down to a small number of senators that he's either defeated, and so they're hanging around until they leave, or have retired after falling out with Trump. So, yes, he does have some issues in the Senate, but it's sort of less than meets the eye, I think. I think he has demonstrated that when it comes to the Republican Party, his grip is still pretty tight.
3: Mm. Well, Jonathan Swan, congratulations on the book. Thank you for speaking with us.
4: Thanks so much for having me.
3: Jonathan Swan is a White House correspondent for the New York Times. He's the author with fellow Times White House correspondent Maggie Haberman of the new book Regime Change, Inside the Imperial Presidency of Donald Trump. We recorded our interview yesterday. On tomorrow's show, we speak with Nephi Craig, founder of the Native American Culinary Association. He'll talk about growing up on an Apache reservation and how cooking native food saved his life after years of alcohol addiction. He left his job as a chef at a fine dining restaurant to run a cafe affiliated with the reservation's Substance Abuse Treatment Center. I hope you can join us. To keep up with what's on the show and get highlights of our interviews, follow us on Instagram at NPR Fresh Air. Fresh Air's executive producer is Sam Brigger. Our technical director and engineer is Audrey Bentham, with additional engineering support from Adam Staniszewski. Our interviews and reviews are produced and edited by Phyllis Myers, Anne-Marie Baldonado, Lauren Krenzel, Teresa Madden, Monique Nazareth, Thea Challoner, Susan Yakundi, Anna Bowen, and Nico Gonzalez-Whistler. Our digital media producer is Molly C.V. Nesper. Roberta Shorrock directs the show. For Terry Gross and Tanya Mosley, I'm Dave Davies.

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1: 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I've spent a lot of my adult life as a journalist moving from Baghdad to Cairo, from New York to Los Angeles to Las Vegas. 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
3: Acting Attorney General Todd Blanche faces questions from the Senate Judiciary Committee. 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And like Bondi, he used to be a lawyer for President Trump. His answers determine if senators will back him for the job permanently. 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That's on the next Morning Edition from NPR News.
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1: How do you translate a nearly 3,000-year-old epic poem to the big screen?
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3: You can hear that story and the rest of today's news this afternoon, beginning at 4 with Jerry Kenney. 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It's 7:30.
4: Live from NPR News in Washington, I'm Dave Mattingly. The U.S. military says it's carried out daytime and nighttime attacks against Iran in the last 24 hours. The stepped-up strikes hit Iranian military sites farther north than in previous days. U.S. Central Command says American forces also struck a ship it says tried to breach the renewed American naval blockade of Iranian ports. Iran responded by launching drones and missiles at Bahrain, Kuwait, and Jordan. Nearly half of House Democrats voted yesterday to cut off U.S. aid to Israel. It wasn't enough to pass, but NPR's Barbara Sprunt says it reflects a major political shift for the party.
5: The proposed amendment to a State Department funding bill would have removed over $3 billion in funding to Israel. It ultimately failed. The measure was introduced by Republican Congressman Thomas Massey of Kentucky, who has long advocated for a more isolationist posture when it comes to foreign policy. The issue divided Democratic leaders, who typically vote in lockstep. The number two Democrat in the House, Catherine Clark, voted to remove the funding for Israel. House Minority Leader Hakeem Jeffries called it overly broad and said it would also restrict the United States' ability to confront Hamas, Hezbollah, and other terrorist organizations in the region. Barbara Sprunt, NPR News.
4: Sunday's Men's World Cup final will feature Spain against Argentina. This is NPR News from Washington.
3: 7:31 at 91.3 WYSO, sharing community voices through inspired storytelling. Good morning. I'm Mike Fraser, live here on WYSO. The U.S. Small Business Administration says small businesses make up more than 99% of all businesses in Ohio. They employ about 44% of the state's private workforce. A new report by the National Federation of Independent Businesses compared small businesses in Ohio with those in other states. And as State House correspondent Joe Ingles reports, there was one factor where Ohio falls behind many other states.
6: A quality workforce. That's what NFIB Ohio State Director Jared Weiser says Ohio needs to attract.
7: Yeah, I mean, according to our data, it's harder in Ohio than it is other states.
6: Weiser says the report looked at key factors affecting businesses and says Ohio ranked a little higher last year. He says Ohio's low unemployment rate could be a factor too, but he's hoping to use the findings of this report to help small businesses in Ohio tap into ways to attract more qualified workers in the future. Weiser says it's also harder for small businesses to attract workers because they cannot afford the generous health and education benefit packages that larger businesses can offer. Joe Ingles at the Ohio Public Radio State House News Bureau.
3: The YWCA Dayton has named a new president and CEO. Barbara Ward will officially take the seat on August 3rd. Ward is the organization's chief development officer and succeeds retiring CEO Teresa Sanders. She also previously served as director of development and communications. Ward has been involved with philanthropic leadership for more than a decade. She's also First Lady of Omega Baptist Church. Ward is a graduate of Angus Scott College in Decatur, Georgia. She was also included in the 2024 40 Under 40 list. Ward is also involved with other local organizations, including the Human Race Theater, Dayton Foundation, Dayton Art Institute, and the Dayton chapter of Jack and Jill of America. The war with Iran has meant a lot of extra revenue for big oil companies. Some Democrats in Congress want to impose a new tax on those so-called windfall profits. That story coming up in a few minutes.
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0: It's Morning Edition from NPR News. I'm A. Martinez in Los Angeles, California.
8: And I'm Leila Fadel in Washington, D.C. Good morning. The new chairman of the Federal Reserve took questions from lawmakers this week for the first time since taking over the central bank. The topics included artificial intelligence, immigration, and inflation. Kevin Warsh said the Fed is determined to bring rising prices under control. NPR's Scott Horsley was watching the testimony, so you didn't have to, and he joins me now today. Discuss. Good morning, Scott.
9: Good morning, Leila.
8: So what did Warsh say about inflation and the big swings we've seen in energy prices?
9: Yeah, there have been some big swings. Gas prices jumped sharply just as Warsh was sworn in as Fed chair back in May as a result of the U.S. war with Iran. That pushed annual inflation to its highest level in more than 3 years. Then we had the ceasefire and gasoline prices fell. And, of course, now that ceasefire has unraveled and gas prices are climbing again. They jumped another nickel a gallon just overnight. Warsh told senators there's not a lot he and his Fed colleagues can do about any individual price. But if they do their jobs right, Warsh says, overall inflation will come down.
10: When prices go up, I know it hits your constituents every day. I'm not trying to sound dismissive of it. But I also don't want to say that there's much that we can do about cattle prices or milk prices today. But there's a lot we can do to make sure that the entire grocery aisle doesn't have higher prices, and that's what we're committed to do.
9: Warsh has been deliberately vague about what he wants to do with interest rates, but his tough talk on inflation sounds like someone who wants to keep rates relatively high for now, and that's what investors are betting Warsh and his colleagues will do when they meet in a couple of weeks.
8: Now, artificial intelligence is driving a lot of spending. How is Warsh reacting to it?
9: Yeah, big tech companies are investing huge sums of money in AI, and that has the potential to affect two things the Fed watches very carefully, inflation and the job market. Right now, for example, computer chip prices are going up because of all the data centers, but we're also seeing a lot of construction jobs. Warsh says over time, the impact of AI could be different.
10: In the near term, I think this investment is probably quite good for jobs as we're building out the infrastructure. And over the long term, my best guess is that this will improve American productivity. But between the short term and the long term, it can have a disruptive effect, and we're attuned to that.
9: Warsh has appointed a task force to explore how AI might affect the Fed's work, and he's expecting recommendations by the end of this year.
8: Warsh also got some questions about immigration. What did he say?
9: You know, like his predecessor, Jay Powell, Warsh tries to stay in his lane, and he stressed that immigration policy is up to Congress and the White House, not the Federal Reserve. But the questions he got do highlight some of the divisions within the Republican Party. GOP Senator Tom Tillis of North Carolina.

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1: 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No major traffic issues right now, just a few accidents. One in Mimesburg on Rosina Drive at South Hank Road. Another in Trotwood on Salem at Olive. Air quality alert for today for an expected influx of smoke from those wildfires to our northwest. Right now, the AQI is in the moderate range at 58. Temperatures in the low 70s, expecting another hot day today, a high in the low 90s. Heat indices near 100 degrees. If the smoke gets as dense as they're expecting, that might actually keep temperatures down a little bit. We will have rain chances move into the area beginning later tonight. It looks like extending through at least Saturday night. It's 7:44.
2: For generations, Ellis Island has been America's great symbol of immigration. But another gateway has helped shape the nation just as profoundly. A new history of El Paso, Texas, traces 100 years of migration, violence, and memory along the U.S.-Mexico border. 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
4: Good morning, I'm Leila Faldin. About 20 years ago, the soccer team FC Barcelona raffled off a photo shoot with their players. A young Lionel Messi ended up taking photos with a lucky five-month-old. In one, Messi bathes him in a plastic tub. That baby was Lamine Yamal, who is now a soccer star himself. Messi and Yamal will have a reunion this weekend when Spain and Argentina face off in the World Cup finals. Probably no bathtubs this time. It's Morning Edition.
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6: This is Morning Edition from NPR News. I'm A. Martinez.
4: And I'm Leila Faldil. Ukraine's popular tech-savvy defense minister has been fired. He pushed the use of drones, which successfully turned the tables on Russia. Joining us to discuss why this is happening is NPR's Joanna Kakissis. Good morning, Joanna.
7: Good morning.
4: So tell us about this defense minister.
7: So Mykhailo Fedorov is only 35, but he's accomplished a lot. For example, he led Ukraine's digital transformation in his previous government post, and his dismissal was part of a government reshuffle by Ukraine's president, Volodymyr Zelensky. Now, Fedorov has been in the defense post for only 6 months, but during this time, there has been dramatic improvement in Ukraine's position on the battlefield. For example, he persuaded Elon Musk to switch off Starlink internet terminals that were being used by the Russian military, and he advocated for a campaign of mid-range drone strikes that have disrupted Russian logistics. Now, Fedorov spoke to reporters today, and here's a little bit of what he said.
8: I don't need to be Minister of Defense just to be Minister of Defense. I need this position so we can win this war.
7: We also spoke to Ihor Fedirko, who leads the Ukrainian Council of Defense Industry, and he told us Fedorov has pushed for the innovative use of Ukraine's cutting-edge drones in warfare.
9: One of the faces of the modern and technological war, it's Mykhailo Fedorov. He totally changed the rules. He is not afraid to take some risk and responsibility.
7: Now, he also said Fedorov was trying to make arms procurement more transparent, which may have angered those who make money off weapons.
10: And you're describing a lot of successful moves by this defense minister. Has Zelensky explained why he removed him and is rearranging his government like this?
7: Well, you know, Zelensky changes his cabinet a lot. This is, I think, his third reshuffle. I spoke to Oleksandr Mereshko, a lawmaker with Zelensky's party, and he said he's not even sure why Zelensky dissolved this government. But Mereshko suspects Zelensky fired Fedorov because Fedorov clashed with old-school military generals and because of his controversial reforms on how men are drafted into military service. Now, Zelensky is expected to nominate Ukraine's current interior minister. He's this former police general with traditional ideas to replace Fedorov.
10: So will this have an impact then on Ukraine's development of defense technology?
7: Well, Leila, the innovation is expected to continue. Defense makes up at least 30% of Ukraine's GDP, and defense tech is the fastest growing industry here. Ukraine just signed a drone deal with the EU and another deal on missile production with France. But, you know, there is concern that without someone tech savvy helming Ukraine's defense ministry, opportunities to turn Ukraine's drone and defense tech knowledge into more momentum on the battlefield may actually dry up.
10: President Trump recently agreed to grant Ukraine licenses to make missiles for the U.S.-designed Patriot air defense system. How quickly can Ukraine actually make those?
7: Well, Zelensky told reporters on Wednesday that Ukraine would have the technical capability to do this by the end of the year. But those in the defense industry say that this timeline is probably unrealistic. Fedirko, the defense industry executive we spoke to, told us Ukraine has the production base to make Patriot interceptor missiles, but getting them out there will actually take something like 2 years.
9: So we have to teach our engineers, we have to test in the first batch of these missiles, we have to understand exactly the standards.
7: Now, Leila, Ukraine needs interceptors like the Patriot missiles to destroy ballistic missiles, which Russia is launching at Ukrainian cities much more frequently these days.
10: That's NPR's Joanna Kakissis in Kyiv. Thank you so much, Joanna.
7: You're welcome, Leila.
10: This is NPR News.
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1: Go to Xenia next to speak with their new mayor. That's coming up next. 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Details at troyhayner.org. Air quality alert today for high ozone levels, and also smoke is expected to move into the area from the fires to our northwest. It's also going to be hot today as well, so not the best Thursday on tap for us. Looking for high today in the lower 90s, with the heat indices close to 100 degrees. Rain expected to move into the area beginning later tonight. 7:51. Up next in our City Mayor's series, WYSO's Jerry Kenney heads back to Xenia to speak with their new mayor.
16: Xenia Mayor Ethan Reynolds has been on the job since January and says he loves the city he's helping to lead.
17: I love the people, love the community. This is my home. My whole family lives here. So this is, you know, going to be my home for the rest of my life. I jokingly call it like Cheers, right? Like where everyone knows your name.
16: I met Reynolds in late April at his home office a few blocks away from downtown. All around us are political memorabilia, books and posters of the political leaders he admires, Reagan and Thatcher, and countless vintage campaign buttons and other items. I asked what led him into public service.
17: It has been instilled in my life from a very young age. My mom and dad always taught me, like, you help those who cannot help themselves, or you go out and you serve. So growing up, my mom and dad would make me shovel snow for our elderly neighbors for free with nothing in return, because, you know, that's what we're supposed to do. I wanted to serve my community. This is my home. A lot of great things going on, some things that we need to fix, but this is where I call home, and it's about working towards something bigger than yourself.
18: Speaking of things to fix, let's go over what issues drew you into the current level of service that you're at now.
17: One of the biggest issue by far in Xenia is our roads. It's 40 years of underinvestment in our roads. I mean, the average road spend from 08 till 2023 was like $1.4 million, and we have a $43 million road issue. And I just didn't think that was cutting it. And so in the last few years, we've spent around $5.2 million a year on roads and other infrastructure-related things, but definitely roads. I mean, this year we're spending another $2.5 million on roads. So, like, that's important. Like, the only way we're going to fix these roads is going to be two ways, really, because voters are going to tell us no on the income taxes. They've told us it multiple times, and they say you can do more with less. So the way we're going to do it is by cutting spending, which we've cut nearly $1 million out of our budget last year to earn that trust back of voters, and by new housing developments and new businesses and new opportunities, bringing new tax bases in. We've consistently seen around 4 to 7% increases in our income tax year over year because we're building more homes. I mean, we just approved another 400 new homes out, actually like a quarter mile past my house. And it's going to be great. Like, we need those people. We need new folks to move in. It's not flashy work, I mean, but it's important work.
16: To see some of the work Xenia is doing, Reynolds takes me on a driving tour of downtown.
19: I love our historic downtown. I just think it's so beautiful. Courthouse, towering above it all, and all these great old buildings.
16: To get there, we travel over some of the roads he says need badly fixing.
19: Yeah, so this is King Street. It's historic King Street. This is one of the old mansions I love. But as you can see, it's very rocky and bumpy. But this year, we're going to literally take this whole road, fix all the utility work underground, and pave and build a brand new road for these folks. These folks have asked for it for years and years and years, and we finally, council, we got together and we said, we have to make this strategic investment to get this road done. This is a very active road. Not only is it what you call like a thoroughfare road, people use it to cut across town all the time. So this is important. Like, we got to make sure that this is taken care of, because you hear it all the time from every resident of this street, or residents from across Xenia talk about how poor this road is. So it'll be fixed.
18: And if they've been asking for the repairs, they're ready for the inconvenience, which is going to take some time.
19: Yeah. Oh, yeah. It's going to be a year worth just to get all the utility work done. So this road is already rough now. It's going to be severely rough this year. However, you know, next spring, they will have a brand new road. So we just ask people to bear with us. And, you know, like I said, like, the issue with roads have been 40 years in the making of underinvestment. This council has taken the necessary steps to address fixing these roads now. And that's important. Like, we're not going to be able to fix every road at once, but we're definitely investing to fix them in the future and making sure that these things get done.
16: Not far away, Reynolds drives me through some new developments going up.
19: So this is the Xenia Market District here. This is a miniature version of the Green, is what some people have called it. We're going to have townhouses. There's going to be some entertainment. There's going to be a lot of new restaurants, green space, a new hotel. Like, this is in the heart of our downtown. So this used to be all housing. Originally, then the 1974 tornado came through and destroyed it all, mass devastation here, especially in this area. Then you obviously get the 1970s, you know, early 80s strip malls, which were all here, Kmart, you know, the economic collapse of 04, 05, 06 kind of time frame. All of it left, and then it just kind of withered and died on the vine here. And now we're seeing new facelifts on these old buildings,
17: with new roofs and nice little promenade area. You see not all the green spaces coming and new trees are being planted. Like, this is going to be a beautiful thing. In the next 2 to 3 years, it'll be done. But it's going to be huge. We're going to have a ton of new restaurants. We already have a massive amount of interest here in this little promenade area where this chimney is. It's to represent an old smokestack that used to be in the Xenia skyline. And this area will have cornhole and a community space and string lights, all the modern amenities that people are looking to see. And yet, here in the heart of our downtown. So this is going to be great for everyone in the downtown, which is huge for us. It's going to take some time.
16: And Xenia Mayor Ethan Reynolds is getting out of the office in other ways. He's holding monthly coffee events with residents, business owners, and local nonprofits. And he's slowly working his way through residential meetings in all of Xenia's 21 neighborhoods, getting their input on the life in Xenia they want. For WYSO, I'm Jerry Kenney.
1: Moving to Springfield now, where a resident there is the newest member of the Clark State College Board of Trustees. Governor Mike DeWine has appointed Kevin Rose. Rose is executive director of the Hartman Rock Garden, a cultural landmark in Springfield. He also serves as historian for the Turner Foundation, overseeing initiatives in preservation and tourism that support the revitalization of Springfield. Rose will serve a 6-year term on the 9-member board that oversees the governance and operations of the college.
20: Programming support for WYSO comes from a generous grant from the AES Ohio Foundation, investing in local communities throughout their 24-county service area since 1985 by working with partners to define and solve problems and identify opportunities. More at aes-ohio/community.
21: I'm Rebecca Kesby, host of BBC NewsHour. Today, why did President Zelensky sack his popular defense minister? A verdict on what caused the Morandi Bridge collapse in Genoa in 2018. And NASA's head of science on its new super powerful telescope and what it might reveal.
1: 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Air quality alert for today, primarily for the expectation of smoke moving into our area from wildfires to our northwest. 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
10: Good morning. A new poll finds almost 80% of Americans expect the war with Iran to drag on. Right now, Iran is fighting with the U.S. over control of the Strait of Hormuz. What trade routes could it target next? It's Morning Edition from NPR News. President Trump's nominee for intelligence chief told senators Joe Biden was certified as president, but did not say he won. I'm Leila Faudin.
6: And I'm Amy Martinez. Why did the confirmation hearing spend so much time on an election from 6 years ago? Also, an ACLU report finds ICE officers using tactics local police put limits on because they can kill people. And how the earthquakes in Venezuela have delayed its return to democracy. It's Thursday, July 16th. On this day in 1969, Apollo 11 blasted off with the first humans to land on the moon on board. News is next.
10: Live from NPR News in Washington, I'm Windsor Johnston. President Trump is set to deliver a primetime address tonight that he says will focus in part on elections. The speech could include information related to the 2020 election, which Trump falsely claimed he won. The speech comes as the president pushes Republicans to pass new federal voting restrictions ahead of the November midterm elections. The U.S. continues to intensify its airstrikes against Iran. NPR's Hadil Al-Shalchi reports American forces struck Iranian targets in multiple locations over the last 24 hours.
22: The U.S. military said it struck an unladen oil tanker attempting to sail toward an Iranian port in the Arabian Gulf. It said the ship ignored warnings and violated the U.S. blockade. There was no immediate comment from Iran. U.S. Central Command also said it has been redirecting compliant commercial vessels through the Strait of Hormuz. The U.S. intensified its attacks on Iranian military targets for a fifth day, and Iran responded by targeting U.S. bases in the Gulf and Jordan. The status of the ceasefire talks is currently unknown, but Iranian diplomats said they have been in contact with mediators. Hadil Alshalchi, NPR News, Istanbul.
10: Delegations from 65 countries are gathering at the State Department today for a counterterrorism conference. NPR's Michelle Kellerman reports the Trump administration is using the meeting to press governments to confront left-wing political violence.
0: The State Department says Secretary Rubio will use his speech to describe far-left political terrorism as a, quote, real and transnational threat that is resurging. He calls it, quote, a unique evil rooted in a deep resentment towards civilization. While many in Europe have raised concerns about right-wing political violence, an official in Rubio's department tells reporters that countries have a handle on that and says countries have a blind spot when it comes to violence from the far left. Michelle Kellerman, NPR News, the State Department.
10: Senators are reacting to Acting Attorney General Todd Blanche's testimony after a rocky confirmation hearing on Capitol Hill yesterday. Democratic Senator Cory Booker tells NPR that Blanche is using the department to protect President Trump and pursue his perceived enemies.
2: Using his office to go after Donald Trump's perceived enemies like Jim Comey for putting seashells in the sand and shapes. All of these things are painting a picture of somebody that is not pursuing justice, but is using the justice system as a shield to protect Donald Trump and as a sword to go after his enemies.
10: Blanche needs a simple majority of 51 votes to be confirmed as Attorney General in the Senate, assuming all 100 senators are present and voting. This is NPR.
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1: 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Good morning. I'm Mike Fraser, live here on WYSO. The Dayton Art Institute is carrying on the celebration of America 250 with a 28-piece exhibition of works by the artist William H. Johnson. Fighters for Freedom, William H. Johnson Picturing Justice, will be on display in the Special Exhibition Gallery through September 13th. It tells the stories of activists, scientists, educators, performers, and international leaders who fought for equality, peace, and justice. Jerry Smith is head curator at the Dayton Art Institute. He says these visual interpretations of history connect people to America's story as they look to the future.
23: We hear the stories, but there's something that just when you see an image, it just sinks in. It's so immediate and impactful.
1: Johnson's artwork is on loan from the Smithsonian American Art Museum. Smith says he hopes visitors leave the exhibit with something to connect to and the knowledge that African-American artists have always been a part of telling America's story. Homelessness in Ohio increased by more than 3% last year. That's according to numbers from the U.S. Department of Housing and Urban Development. The Ohio Newsroom's Aaron Gottsacker has more.
24: The rise is playing out in places like Perry County, about an hour southeast of Columbus. Clarissa Reynolds is a resource navigator with Hawking Athens Perry Community Action and a member of the Perry Housing Coalition. She says an annual count identified over 50 people experiencing homelessness in the county. That's more than triple the number just a couple years ago. She says the increase is partially due to a more thorough count, but adds affordable housing is a real issue in the rural community.
25: It's just a math problem. I mean, if you look at some of these people who are bringing in, you know, maybe $1,000 a month, it's just not feasible for them to pay rent and pay utilities and buy food.
24: Unlike in Ohio, homelessness nationwide dropped by about 3% last year. For the Ohio Newsroom, I'm Erin Gottsacker.
1: And while homelessness did increase in Miami, Clark, and Preble counties, it decreased in Montgomery County last year. That's according to numbers from the annual point-in-time count. Foreign policy issues rarely dominate midterm elections, but pollsters say the conflict with Iran can make this year an exception. The latest on the political fallout from the war with Iran coming up next. Air quality alert for today for the possibility of smoke moving into our area from wildfires to our northwest. Right now, the air quality is in the moderate range at 58. Also, a hot day today with temperatures peaking in the low 90s with the heat indices near 100 degrees. Rain chances begin to return to the area starting tonight and extending through the weekend.
10: It's Morning Edition from NPR News. I'm Leila Fadel in Washington, D.C.
4: And I'm A. Martinez in Los Angeles, California. President Trump sent Congress a formal notification this week that the U.S. is once again at war with Iran.
10: The administration argues this gives them a new 60-day clock to use military action without congressional approval. But the greater concern for the president and his inner circle may not be approval from Congress, but from voters, particularly as the midterms get closer and closer.
4: NPR White House correspondent Franco Ordonez joins us now. Franco, so restarting of full-scale fighting, there's got to be some political implications here.
5: I think it kind of depends on what actually happens next. I mean, the president would rather not be dealing with all this. I mean, he's made that clear as he's aggressively pushed for the ceasefire. Now, I will say, A, if these new strikes actually kind of break the regime, if the Strait of Hormuz actually opens and gas prices drop down, then actually maybe the political implications could be kind of good for the president. But if fighting continues, you know, next week and beyond that, and energy prices continue to rise, then obviously that would not be good for the president or for Republicans for that matter. And just one other factor is whether voters actually feel the U.S. won or lost the war or is winning or losing. I mean, it's certainly not going to sit well with Americans if they feel the president started this war and then the U.S. lost. So the success of this latest offensive could also be very important from that political perspective as well.
4: Yeah. And the thing on that is that a foreign policy really rarely dominates midterm elections. I mean, could this year be an exception?
5: I mean, yes, in that this is a big foreign policy challenge, but no, or really only because it's helping drive such major domestic challenges. I mean, voters are not necessarily going to point to the war for how they voted. I was talking with John McHenry, a veteran pollster with North Star Opinion Research. You know, he says exit polls will not show the war, but they'll more likely show voters citing higher energy prices and the economy, which are driven by the war.
7: Ultimately, the gas prices may be the determining factor in how this plays out politically, because gas prices have a ripple effect on everything. Prices, you know, at every retail shop and at the grocery store will go up because, you know, a gallon of milk doesn't walk to the grocery store. It gets driven there by a truck. So the gas price is sort of the crux of the whole matter.
5: Now, that could change, of course, if this continues to grow and if, for example, Trump commits ground troops to the conflict. Now, he's been reluctant to do that, but he has threatened the possibility.
4: So, Franco, is this what we're doing now? Sporadic strikes and then just continued anxiety about the war all the time?
5: I mean, I'll say that Americans, though, have been expecting that. I mean, there was a new Reuters poll that came out that said 4 out of 5 Americans expect the war to drag on indefinitely. I mean, less than 20% expect the war to end in a matter of weeks.
4: Thing is, though, President Trump has said for months that the war is almost over. Obviously not, because Iran continues to stop traffic going through the strait. So what has this done to Trump's overall support?
5: Well, I'd say a majority of Americans oppose the war, but I'll just add that if you focus on Republicans, they largely continue to remain behind Trump. I mean, it's not necessarily that they're ignoring the evidence that you outlined, but they trust Trump's framing. And McHenry, the Republican pollster, tells me he doesn't expect that to change, no matter the reporting, no matter the facts on the ground, that Trump's core supporters trust how the president interprets those facts to them. And he says that they're likely to trust the president until they can't anymore.
4: That's White House correspondent Franco Ordonez. Thanks a lot.
5: Thank you, A.
10: For more on what's next in Iran, I'm joined by Richard Nephew. He was deputy special envoy for Iran in the Biden administration. He also worked on the 2015 nuclear deal with Iran as the lead sanctions expert for U.S. negotiators. Good morning and welcome back to the program.
8: Good morning. Thanks for having me.
10: So a statement from Iran's Revolutionary Guard broadcast on state media said, quote, the region's oil and gas exports will either be available to everyone or to no one. That's being taken as a reference to shutting down other trade routes like the Red Sea beyond the Strait of Hormuz. How do you think Iran is weighing its next move?
8: Yeah, this has been Iran's position for quite some time. They were saying this in response to sanctions policies the United States had, a decade ago. So, obviously military attacks and a blockade are going to be part of it. I think their perspective is that they've got the military force to be able to target beyond just the Persian Gulf and the Straits. They've been signaling that really for months now. And I think they're going to try and make sure that all the countries in the region understand that there is no way out other than some kind of deal that allows them to retain control of the Strait of Hormuz, which is now a strategic objective.
10: Now, they're not the only ones threatening. In an interview that aired Tuesday on Fox News, President Trump promised to expand attacks on Iran. Let's listen to what he said.
9: Next week, it gets really bad for them because next week comes the power plants. Next week comes the bridges. We're going to knock out all their power plants. We're going to knock out all their bridges unless they get to the table and negotiate.
10: Why does Iran keep pushing even in the face of a threat like that? Threats we've also heard before from the president.
8: Well, I think two reasons. One, I don't think that they believe the president. I think that over the course of the last several months, he's made very big threats and then he's backed down. And he's backed down kind of making up reasons to do so and saying there's some new diplomatic initiative. So I think they think he's just going to do it again. And then I think the second big thing is they have seen that when they've backed down in the past, it's not resulted in anything positive. And I think the new Iranian leadership, which despite the president's words on this, is far more radical, far more aggressive. These are the folks who believed all along that anytime Iran's been provoked, it needs to attack and be very aggressive. So I think that the Iranian leadership perspective is we don't trust this guy. We don't believe this guy. We actually think we can make him down if we use force. Mm. The real problem is that that's also the American position right now.
10: So what does that mean then if they're both kind of playing the same game?
8: I think basically this just drives us into a policy cul-de-sac. I think both the American and the Iranian governments don't have enough military capacity to get what they want altogether. The Iranians are not in a position to totally take control of the strait, although they can threaten access. The United States, at the current level of military operations, is unable to stop Iran from attacking. And so basically it's going to drive both sides back to talking, something that both Trump and Iranian lead negotiator Khalibaf have talked about in recent days.
10: But what will get them back to talking? I mean, because this is very deadly. An Iranian government spokesperson said more than 30 civilians were killed just in recent U.S. attacks. CENTCOM said Iran has killed nearly a dozen civilian crew members on ships in the Strait. So deadly for civilians. What do you think it will take for both sides to get back to negotiating?
8: Basically, I think that both sides, as cynical as it is, need to try and demonstrate to the other that they're not afraid, that they're willing to use force, that they're willing to use force in extraordinary ways. I said yesterday in talking to some folks, I think 5 to 6 days worth of U.S. military operations will be enough for the president to declare, look, I've scared them. Look, I've demonstrated what we're willing to do. I think the Iranians, after a few more attacks on ships, will be willing to say, look, we've demonstrated that we can do this as well. And then it'll be back to the table. But the problem is that even though both sides may come back to the table, it's really hard to see a long-term solution to any of this. So I kind of expect this situation to be our new normal, at least for quite some time.
10: If you were advising the U.S. team, what would your recommendations be to get beyond? I mean, they've discarded the memorandum of understanding pretty openly at this point, but to get beyond that and to a new agreement?
8: Well, I would first of all question whether or not a new agreement's our best path forward. I think that the best path forward for the United States is to ensure that the strait is open and reasonably free for ships to be able to operate through, although Iran's going to try and exert pressure all along, to maintain pressure on the Iranian system and frankly force the Iranian leadership to confront the deep challenges they've got, domestically. They still can't deliver water to Tehran. They still can't deliver electricity or gas. And to frankly see whether or not this Iranian leadership can be waited out. I think all other options at some point provide more relief to the Iranians and to the IRGC in particular than would be wise and won't solve fundamental problems.
10: Richard Nephew, he served in the Biden administration, worked on the 2015 Iran nuclear deal. He's now at Columbia University. Thank you for your time.
8: Thank you.
4: The Centers for Disease Control and Prevention has not had a permanent director for most of President Trump's second term. Trump's nominee to lead it is Dr. Erica Schwartz. She told senators at her confirmation hearing on Wednesday that she will restore trust in the agency.
11: My sacred responsibility is to provide the American people with public health guidance that is clear, honest, and evidence-based.
4: NPR's Ping Wong has more.
10: Schwartz is considered a mainstream candidate, a retired rear admiral in the U.S. Public Health Service. In the lead-up to the hearing, she made a concerted effort to gain support from both Republican and Democratic senators on the Health, Education, Labor, and Pensions Committee. She met with members like Senator John Hickenlooper, a Democrat from Colorado.
11: Senator, it was great to meet you, and I just wanted to say for the record, I did listen to Wagon Wheel, great banjo playing, so thank you for the recommendation.
10: Schwartz is a preventive medicine doctor and former chief medical officer for the Coast Guard. She was clear in her defense of vaccines and certain vaccine mandates, but acknowledged that some Americans are vaccine hesitant.
11: I want to be the CDC director for all Americans. I don't want to be the CDC director just for Americans that believe in vaccines. I want to be the CDC director for people that have concerns about vaccines.
10: Schwartz was asked several times about withstanding political pressure from Health Secretary Robert F. Kennedy Jr., who would be her boss, and President Trump. Here's one exchange with Senator Bernie Sanders, an independent from Vermont.
12: Will you commit that you will report to Congress if you receive directives from Secretary Kennedy to implement policies that are unscientific and could harm the health and well-being of the American people?
11: Senator, I do not believe that the president or the secretary would ever do what you just mentioned.
12: Really?
10: Sanders pointed out that Kennedy fired the last CDC director for refusing to comply with his vaccine directives. Public health veterans like Dr. Deb Howry, former chief medical officer at CDC, had hoped that Schwartz would take a clearer stand.
13: Some of her answers were really disappointing when they asked her about political interference, and she kept talking about it being hypothetical.
10: But Howry says Schwartz was in a tough position, having to show her support for the president and secretary, while assuring the senators that she would be an independent leader that follows the science. The committee will decide whether to advance her nomination for a full Senate vote. Ping Huang, NPR News.
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1: After twin earthquakes killed thousands, Venezuela's recovery effort has pushed another crisis into the background. 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Just a couple of local accidents right now in Old North Dayton on Finley at South Gateway and in Tropwood on Salem at Olive. Air quality alert for today, especially for the possibility of smoke coming in from those wildfires up to our northwest. Also hot again today as temperatures will get back into the lower 90s. It's 8:20.
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4: It's Morning Edition from NPR News. I'm A. Martinez.
10: And I'm Leila Fadel. Venezuelans are still digging out of the rubble from last month's earthquakes that killed more than 4,800 people. With recovery efforts taking top priority, Venezuela's return to democracy is now on hold. Here's reporter John Otis.
16: Shouting now or never, these protesters in Caracas are demanding that Venezuela's authoritarian regime hold free elections. Then they march to the headquarters of Venezuela's secret police. There, they bang their fists on metal barricades and call for the release of more than 300 political prisoners, some of whom are being held inside the building. Many of these activists support Maria Corina Machado, Venezuela's main opposition leader. She left Venezuela last year to receive the Nobel Peace Prize, but has vowed to return and lead a democratic transition.
17: One protester's holding up a sign with a photo of Maria Corina Machado that says, "We're waiting for you."
16: They may be waiting for a long time.
18: El régimen ha llegado hasta el extremo de cerrar el espacio aéreo comercial de Venezuela para impedir mi entrada.
16: When she tried to fly home last month, Machado said in this video that the Venezuelan government closed the country's airspace. The government is now headed by acting President Delcy Rodriguez. She replaced authoritarian leader Nicolas Maduro, who was captured by U.S. troops in January, and Rodriguez is now working closely with the Trump administration. But U.S. officials are more focused on resurrecting Venezuela's oil industry than on advancing its return to democracy.
19: Lo que ocurrió el 24 de junio en Venezuela.
16: Meanwhile, the post-earthquake state of emergency has allowed Rodriguez, speaking here at a Caracas news conference, to ignore opposition demands. All this has left activists like José Rolón deeply frustrated. He's just returned to Venezuela after 2 years in exile and now works for Machado, the opposition leader. For Venezuela's current rulers, Rolón says, it will never be the right time to talk about elections or a democratic transition. Yet some analysts caution against moving too fast.
20: Necesitamos un nuevo poder electoral para hacer elecciones.
16: Radio show host and former diplomat Vladimir Villegas says Venezuela must first scrap its highly partisan electoral council and Supreme Court. Those institutions ratified Maduro's claims of victory in the 2024 presidential election, despite widespread evidence that he lost in a landslide.
20: Entonces, digamos, convocar elecciones ya.
16: That's why holding elections right now would not be easy, Villegas says. Another challenge is reviving Venezuela's political parties, many of which were outlawed or taken over by the Maduro regime. Machado's party, called Vente Venezuela, is only now getting back on its feet. Its main office here in Caracas was looted by regime supporters, while hundreds of party activists were jailed or fled the country. Others, like Victor Palazzi, went underground.
21: Did you have to hide?
26: Yeah, I had to.
21: Where did you hide?
26: In different places, in my home, my grandmother's home. I was moving from another place to another place.
21: For how long?
26: 1 year. Even though we were hiding, we were preparing for helping our country.
16: For now, helping the country means deploying to the earthquake zone just outside of Caracas. That's where Palazzi and other Vente Venezuela volunteers are delivering truckloads of medical supplies. Still, one of his colleagues, Rosa Cucunuba, pledges that they will soon get back to politics and to pushing for free elections.
27: We have to help the people with the things that they need right now. But that doesn't mean that we are not going to do all the work that we have to do to finally
26: get freedom.
27: Yes, and get freedom.
16: For NPR News, I'm John Otis in Caracas.
4: In the U.S., tent cities are popping up across western states. They're fire camps, central hubs that federal agencies set up to meet the needs of wildland firefighters, including feeding hundreds of them 5,000 calories every day. Brody Wilson with member station KVNF takes us inside one of the encampments.
0: It's early morning at the county fairgrounds in Ridgeway, Colorado. Today, it's a temporary town of nearly 1,000 people. Hundreds of tents, streets of office trailers, showers, laundry, its own security. It's nearly as big as Ridgeway itself. A crew of firefighters crosses the gravel toward breakfast, single file. Nobody ordered them to. It's how they move on the fire line, where your place in line is how the crew keeps count of you.
2: Right now, we are serving 900 for breakfast. And that's almost every day, too.
0: Shamari Bailey is the head cook. After breakfast, they start making lunch.
2: 1 minute would be 900, and then we have to make 400 extra more. We freak out for a minute, but then we just keep going, you know, because someone has to do it.
0: Behind the mess tent, refrigerated semi-trailers and a supply chain that thinks days ahead.
2: We order in bulk. We order ahead of time. We always stay ahead of the grind, so that way when the meal comes, we're prepared to make that meal. So we have 7 meals prepared in the reefer unit.
0: The kitchen is just one address on what people in the camp call Main Street. Rows of trailers for supply, planning, medical, communications. None of it is improvised. When an incident management team gets the call, the town comes with it. Tyler Nathy is an operations chief here.
3: We have a standard set of stuff that comes with us on a pre-order, essentially. So we like to come and be as self-sufficient as possible, so that we're not putting extra strain on a community when we come in.
0: There are crews here from 30 states. One local crew is an ambulance that includes Reuben Farnsworth.
6: You know, it's a mobile camp, kind of like the camps they set up for military personnel overseas. They throw it all together in a day or two. There's showers, there's a chow hall, kind of like a little city.
0: He says he hopes everybody has a boring fire. Team leaders here on the Gold Mountain Fire rotate out after 2 weeks, but the camp stays until managers think it's safe enough to dismantle and likely be sent somewhere else. For NPR News, I'm Brody Wilson in Ridgeway, Colorado.
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22: How do you translate a nearly 3,000-year-old epic poem to the big screen?
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1: You can hear that story and the rest of today's news this afternoon, beginning at 4 with Jerry Kenny here on WISO. 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
24: Live from NPR News in Washington, I'm Dave Mattingly. The White House says President Trump plans to discuss free and fair elections in tonight's primetime address. It's unclear what the president plans to say. It comes less than 4 months before the November midterms, with the president having been critical of Senate Republicans for failing to pass the Save America Act, addressing voting and voter registration. Minneapolis, Detroit, Boston, New York, and Washington are among major cities in the U.S. under air quality alerts. That's because of heavy smoke from wildfires in Canada. NPR's Ava Berger says doctors are warning people to take the alerts seriously.
25: A combination of extreme heat and dry conditions in Ontario and northern Minnesota led to raging wildfires. Then this week, weather patterns forced the smoke into the Great Lakes region and down the east coast of the U.S. Health experts warn wildfire smoke is dangerous. It's made up of tiny particles that can be inhaled deep into a person's lungs and even enter the bloodstream. Here's how Dr. David Eisenman, a professor of medicine at UCLA, puts it.
28: There are studies that show effects on the heart with increased heart attacks and heart failure. There's strokes associated with it, respiratory illnesses.
25: Eisenman says, depending on air quality reports, reduce outdoor activity, use air filters, and wear an N95 mask. Ava Berger, NPR News.
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1: 831 at 91.3 WYSO, sharing community voices through inspired storytelling. Good morning. I'm Mike Fraser, live here on WYSO. That air quality advisory does involve our area as well due to a smoke expected to waft into our area from those fires to our northwest. Tech billionaire Vivek Ramaswamy, the Republican candidate for governor, got the endorsement of the state's largest business group, the Ohio Chamber of Commerce. And at that announcement, he said again that he plans to eliminate Ohio's income tax and the tax on profits from sales of real estate, stocks, and investments, which bring the state a total of $10.4 billion a year. State House correspondent Karen Kessler reports.
5: Ramaswamy says in his first year in office, he would move toward elimination of the state income tax. He'd also want to eliminate the capital gains tax, which he says would be very practical.
7: In the scheme of our budget, I say only a few hundred million dollars. That is achievable in 2027, and that will be the first step of a longer run path.
5: A memo from legislative researchers showed more than half of the overall benefit of a capital gains tax repeal would go to Ohioans making over $1 million a year. Those under $100,000 a year, or about two-thirds of Ohio households, get 7.3% of the benefit. The campaign of Democratic candidate for Governor Amy Acton said Ramaswamy is only looking out for his billionaire buddies and himself. Karen Kessler at the Ohio Public Radio State House News Bureau.
1: And speaking of money, people visiting Ohio are generating billions of dollars for the state's coffers. This is according to the state tourism department. Administrators say that last year, these visits netted nearly $58 billion and supported more than 400,000 jobs. State leaders are also initiating a new partnership between Tourism Ohio and the Greater Columbus Convention Center and connecting it to the state's branding, Ohio, the heart of it all. The effort will introduce convention attendees and business travelers to destinations across the Buckeye State, encouraging visitors to extend their stay, explore the state, and return for future trips. The partnership extends to 2031. As mentioned, a air quality alert today for smoke expected in our area. Also a hot day today, high in the low 90s. Rain chances return to the area beginning later tonight.
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4: It's Morning Edition from NPR News. I'm A. Martinez in Los Angeles, California.
10: And I'm Leila Fadel in Washington, D.C. Good morning. A major line of questioning for President Trump's pick to lead the intelligence community in 2026 was the election results from 2020.
4: Jay Clayton is the nominee for Director of National Intelligence. He faced senators on Wednesday in a confirmation hearing. The question centered on Trump's repeated false claims that there was election fraud in 2020.
10: For more, we're joined by NPR's Greg Myrie. Good morning, Greg.
9: Hi, Leila.
10: Okay, so we've heard President Trump assert repeatedly and without evidence that the 2020 election was rigged. So when Clayton was asked about this, what did he say?
9: Yeah, the Democrats on the Senate Intelligence Committee repeatedly asked Clayton straight up who won the 2020 election. Clayton said he wasn't an election denier and that Joe Biden was certified as president, but he didn't say outright that Biden won. And so after several go-rounds with senators along these lines, the tone escalated as Georgia Democrat John Ossoff kept pressing Clayton.
11: Who won the 2020 election?
12: Like I said, I'm not going to get into that with you.
11: But you do have an obligation to be honest and forthright with the committee.
12: Is anything that I just said not honest or forthright?
11: Yes, you're not being honest or forthright. Who won the 2020 election? I think I've answered the question.
10: So I know the president is expected to again talk about this election in his speech tonight, an election he lost but refuses to acknowledge he lost. But it's 2026, so why the focus on this in the panel? Could the Director of National Intelligence end up being part of any investigation into the 2020 election?
9: Yeah, the short answer is yes. Now, Clayton was asked about Trump's speech that he's going to deliver tonight, and Clayton said he didn't know anything about it because he hasn't been confirmed yet. But the director oversees the collective effort of the intelligence community, all 18 agencies, those with a domestic focus like the FBI, those with a foreign focus like the CIA. So, yes, this office could be involved. And, Layla, an important reminder, the 2020 election has been investigated repeatedly. No evidence has emerged of any serious irregularities in the casting or counting of votes. And this includes a 2021 report by this very office, the Office of the Director of National Intelligence. It said Russia and Iran tried to influence American voters, but did not penetrate the actual voting process, and that China also considered an influence operation, but ultimately decided against it.
10: What should we know about Jay Clayton's background?
9: Yeah, he's a lawyer. He's held a couple of high-powered government jobs. He's currently the U.S. Attorney for the Southern District of New York, and this handles high-profile legal cases in the Justice Department. And he previously led the Securities and Exchange Commission. Now, Senator Mark Warner, the ranking Democrat on the Intelligence Committee, said he's worked with Clayton in earlier jobs and found him highly professional. But Warner stressed that the law stipulates this job must be filled by someone with extensive experience in the intelligence world.
10: So is Clayton qualified for this job?
9: Well, he's never held a job in the intelligence community. Now, he says he's worked extensively with intelligence agencies. For example, his current office is in charge of prosecuting the former leader of Venezuela, Nicolas Maduro. So Clayton works with the FBI and others. Now, a couple quick notes. Republicans can

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3: You're back with On Point. I'm Meghna Chakrabarty, and Jasmine Ulloa joins us today. She is author of the new book, El Paso, Five Families and 100 Years of Blood, Migration, Race, and Memory. Jasmine is also a national reporter for the New York Times who covers immigration. Jasmine, in reading the book and sort of preparing for our conversation today, I was looking up sort of facts about the importance of El Paso today. On a daily basis in the American story. And for folks who don't know, I mean, it is a truly remarkable place. The El Paso itself, the metro area of around El Paso, is home to about 880,000 people. And as many as 60,000 people every single day legally cross the border in El Paso. And that's just the sort of flux of people going back and forth that keep the border economy really, really going. And then when it comes to the amount of goods that pass just through El Paso, I mean, it's remarkable that something like $290 million worth of goods are crossing in and out of the United States just in El Paso. I think the Texas comptroller at one point in time and said that one place is the source of 20% of the value of goods that comes in and out of the United States. So it's like so massive, even today, just economically in the story of America. I'm wondering, I mean, it's your hometown. When living there, do you get the sense of that feel on a daily basis of El Paso's centrality to the broader American story?
4: I think subconsciously or unconsciously, yes. Growing up, and this is what drove me to write this book, right? When growing up as a teenager there, growing up in El Paso, I always felt like any other teenager, right? My hometown's too small. It's boring here. This place is so isolated. It's so far west. It's at the far more western tip of Texas. It's closer to Phoenix than it is the capital of Austin. So it felt like the rest of the state forgot it. It felt like the rest of the state misunderstood it. Then I leave and I go to college in Austin. I go to UT and I begin to realize then, I think that's when I begin to realize, wow, you know, I'm from a really, a special place. It's a place that's allowed me to be as Mexican, as American, to speak English and Spanish. You know, as you're saying, my friends would cross over. I had friends who would cross over to go to school every day. We'd cross the border to go to doctors and dentist appointments and quinceañeras and birthday parties on the other side. And so I feel like I took that rich binationality for granted until I stepped out of El Paso. And so that's what I was really trying to capture in the book. Not only the binational culture, you know, the richness of culture and exchange between Mexico and the United States, but also I became a national political reporter and started to see El Paso really become this backdrop to these larger political battles over immigration, over who was crossing and why. I started to realize, wow, that this much broader transnational trends are, you know, these transnational currents that have passed through the city. And so that's

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The latest single from Father John Misty, that's The Payoff. Ty Segall from his upcoming album Chrome due this year. I think he also has an EP coming around the same time. Busy man, always has been, Ty Segall. That was Black Paint starting off today's show. The show is Midday Music, and you're listening to it right here on 91.3 WISO and WISO HD2, Novaphonic.fm, a listener-powered music exploration for Southwest Ohio. I'm your host, Evan Miller. Thanks so much for listening. As usual, lots of music on the way to you, including, where shall we go next, perhaps? Let's hear this one from the band Cola off their latest called Cost of Living Adjustment. Here's Conflagration Mindset. It's new from Cola on Midday Music.

0: New music from Robber Robber off their latest out now called Two Wheels Move the Soul. That's the sound it made. Suitor from Cleveland before that on Factory. Cola, you heard starting that set on Conflagration Mindset. It's Midday Music here on WISO and Novaphonic.fm. 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
0: Let's hear one now from the band At, like the at symbol, At. I don't know how you, I wonder what their social media handle is, because you can't at the at sign. Get back to me on that. They have a record called Auto Smile coming out later this year. I can tell you that for sure. Let's hear that album's title track. It's At, here on Midday Music.

Aldous Harding from Renew and Out Now. Train on the Island, that's one stop. Mary in the Junkyard before that, off a new one out now called Role Model Hermit. You heard Blood and At, the band At, starting off that set for us at the title track to their upcoming Auto Smile. Let's go back a little ways now and hear from the great Joni Mitchell from one of my personal favorites of hers, Courtin' Spark. Here's Joni Mitchell with Help Me.

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0: Toth, joined by Kimbra there from his latest called And the Voice Said. That was touching. Joni Mitchell before that with Help Me. 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
0: Let's hear now from Andy Schaaf. This album, I guess, technically is a collection of demos, more or less. Songs related to previous projects, things that never, from a construction standpoint, never progressed beyond the product we have now. I mean, if my demos sounded like this, I'd probably put them out too. From Wilds, here's Andy Schaaf with Jaywalker.

0: little bit earlier cut in the MJ Lunderman catalog here from his 2019 self-titled collection. I think Indigo D'Souza is the background vocalist on this one. It's called Left Your Smile. Star from Winos, pals of MJ Lunderman before that. From their new one out now, Any River, that was New Friend. Andy Schaaf starting our final set of this first hour. From Wilds, you heard Jaywalker. It's Midday Music here on 91.3 WYSO Yellow Springs and WYSO HD2, Novaphonic.fm, listener-powered music exploration for Southwest Ohio. I'm your host, Evan Miller. More music coming up after NPR and WYSO News. Stay right here with us. It's 12:01.
1: Live from NPR News, I'm Lakshmi Singh. President Trump is expected to address the nation tonight. About what, that is still not certain, but he suggested that elections and voting would be in the primetime speech, something that's historically been reserved for significant moments for the country. Asked about the possibility, Trump will use the primetime address to once again assert the 2020 election he lost to President Joe Biden was rigged. Republican Senate Majority Leader John Thune of South Dakota says he's not looking back.
2: That election was a closed issue back in 2020. The election in 2026 gives us an opportunity to take a run at and to win one of those seats in Georgia. And we're going to do everything we can to do that. And so, as I said before, I'm focused on 2026.
1: Georgia was a pivotal state in Trump's loss in 2020 and remained a point of contention for the Republican leader after he was voted back into office. The ACLU has released a new study that documents widespread use of force among federal immigration officers. NPR's Meg Anderson reports recent fatal shootings in Texas and Maine have brought renewed scrutiny.
3: The ACLU analyzed 1,200 incidents involving ICE officers or law enforcement working with ICE across 8 states in 2025. Nearly a third of the immigration enforcement operations they studied involved the use of force, including hundreds in which officers used rubber bullets, tasers, and chemical irritants. Noreen Shaw is one of the authors of the ACLU report.
4: I think with use of force, you're seeing the threat of using force and actually using it become the default tool for immigration enforcement agents.
3: In a statement, ICE told NPR it will not discuss law enforcement tactics, but that the agency is always evaluating its procedures to keep its officers safe. Meg Anderson, NPR News.
1: Detroit, Minneapolis, Boston, New York, and Washington, D.C. are among major cities in the U.S. under air quality alerts because of heavy smoke from wildfires in Canada. NPR's Ava Berger says doctors are warning people to take the alerts seriously.
5: A combination of extreme heat and dry conditions in Ontario and northern Minnesota led to raging wildfires. Then this week, weather patterns forced the smoke into the Great Lakes region and down the east coast of the U.S. Health experts warn wildfire smoke is dangerous. It's made up of tiny particles that can be inhaled deep into a person's lungs and even enter the bloodstream. Here's how Dr. David Eisenman, a professor of medicine at UCLA, puts it.
6: There are studies that show effects on the heart with increased heart attacks and heart failure. There's strokes associated with it, respiratory illnesses.
5: Eisenman says, depending on air quality reports, reduce outdoor activity, use air filters, and wear an N95 mask. Ava Berger, NPR News.
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8: You're listening to 91.3 WYSO. Good afternoon. I'm Mike Frazier with your midday news update. Dayton can still celebrate America's 250th birthday this summer at the Dayton Art Institute. Works from the African-American painter William H. Johnson will be on display in the Special Exhibition Gallery now through September 13th. It'll showcase activists, scientists, educators, performers, and international leaders who worked to advance freedom, justice, and peace. WYSO's Shea Frank has more.
9: The Fighters for Freedom William H. Johnson Picturing Justice exhibit features 28 paintings by the renowned artist. Johnson was born in South Carolina in 1901 and left the Jim Crow South in his teens, seeking a life of art and expression. These works are just a fraction of more than 1,300 of his pieces in the Smithsonian American Art Museum's collection, chosen for their powerful depictions of freedom fighters such as Marian Anderson, George Washington Carver, Mohandas Gandhi, and Harriet Tubman. Jerry Smith is head curator at the Dayton Art Institute. He says these works demonstrate Johnson's scrapbook-like approach to storytelling.
10: What people might think of as intentionally naive style, but he's so well trained, it's all the elements of color theory and design elements that come to play throughout the images.
9: Visitors can also explore a variety of pieces by African-American artists from the local institute's permanent collection in the rest of the nearly 5,000 square foot gallery. Smith says he wanted to fill the extra space with recognizable works that bring a new perspective to the artists behind them.
10: The African-American artists are being separated here. They're shown as a group, but it's a way of saying, but they shouldn't be, because they've always been part of the story. They've always been part of American art.
9: For WYSO News, I'm Shay Frank.
8: More than 150 Montgomery County property owners will soon get important mail from the county auditor. It'll be a notice of their tentative property value, giving a property owner the opportunity to review their valuation before it becomes final. It's part of the county's 2026 property reappraisal. The auditor's office also encourages residents to use the online interactive map to compare property values in their neighborhood, as well as recent home sales. Property owners who disagree with their tentative value may schedule a free one-on-one informal review now through the end of August. Appointments can be scheduled online at mcreval.org. That's spelled M-C-R-E-V-A-L. Meetings will be held by Zoom or telephone and last about 15 minutes. Homelessness in Ohio increased by more than 3% last year. That's according to numbers from the U.S. Department of Housing and Urban Development. The Ohio Newsroom's Aaron Gottsacker has more.
11: The rise is playing out in places like Perry County, about an hour southeast of Columbus. Clarissa Reynolds is a resource navigator with Hocking Athens Perry Community Action and a member of the Perry Housing Coalition. She says an annual count identified over 50 people experiencing homelessness in the county. That's more than triple the number just a couple years ago. She says the increase is partially due to a more thorough count, but adds affordable housing is a real issue in the rural community.
12: It's just a math problem. I mean, if you look at some of these people who are bringing in, you know, maybe $1,000 a month, it's just not feasible for them to pay rent and pay utilities and buy food.
11: Unlike in Ohio, homelessness nationwide dropped by about 3% last year. For the Ohio Newsroom, I'm Erin Gottsacker.
8: And while homelessness increased in Miami, Clark, and Preble counties, it decreased last year in Montgomery County, according to numbers from the annual point-in-time count. Tech billionaire Vivek Ramaswamy, the Republican candidate for governor, got the endorsement of the state's largest business group, the Ohio Chamber of Commerce. And at that announcement, he said once again that he plans to eliminate Ohio's income tax and the tax on profits from sales of real estate, stocks, and investments, which bring the state a total of $10.4 billion a year. State House correspondent Karen Kessler reports.
13: Ramaswamy says in his first year in office, he would move toward elimination of the state income tax. He'd also want to eliminate the capital gains tax, which he says would be very practical.
14: In the scheme of our budget, I say only a few hundred million dollars. That is achievable in 2027, and that will be the first step of a longer run path.
13: A memo from legislative researchers showed more than half of the overall benefit of a capital gains tax repeal would go to Ohioans making over $1 million a year. Those under $100,000 a year, or about two-thirds of Ohio households, get 7.3% of the benefit. The campaign of Democratic candidate for Governor Amy Acton said Ramaswamy is only looking out for his billionaire buddies and himself. Karen Kessler at the Ohio Public Radio State House News Bureau.
8: And that's your newscast here on 91.3 WYSO. I'm Mike Fraser.
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0: about the grudges, resentments, and anger that we hold on to every day in our bodies, in our hearts, and in our minds. Whether you're aware of it or not, I am willing to bet you that there is a way that you are disappointed in yourself. That there is a way that...
1: 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Brand new from Squirrel Flower. Before that, Not Me, Beach House. Starting our noon hour from their great Bloom. That was Other People. 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I'm your host, Evan Miller. 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
1: 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I think this tune originally by The Wedding Present. 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

always from their most recent one out to now 4 years ago, I believe, a Blue Rev, that was Many Mirrors. Brand new music from Slippers before that, called Wants for Everyone, Should, starting that set for us with Spangle. Let's hear from my buddy Valentine now from their reunion record, which is now 13 years old this year. Here's New You.

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0: New music from Starcleaner Reunion from their debut album due this year called Umbrella. When is that coming out? I was just looking at it. I should probably know. It's coming out in September. That would be Never Odd or Even, the one you just heard. My buddy Valentine back there on New You. 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
0: Let's hear now from Stereolab, who returned last year with their first album in over a decade, Instant Holograms on Metal Film. Maybe you saw them when they were floating out and about live around that record. I really hope they come back to the States because I could not make it and it disappointed me. But, you know, fingers crossed since they're active again, maybe they'll come back sooner rather than later. Here's Stereolab now with Transmuted Matter.

New music from Boards of Canada off their first album in a number of years. Inferno out now. That was Naraka. Before that, you heard Low with Fly from their second to last album, Double Negative. You're listening to Midday Music here on WISO and Novaphonic.fm. Good afternoon. I'm your host, Evan Miller. Thanks for tuning in. I'm with you here till 2 o'clock. Then more music for your afternoon then, courtesy of NPR's World Cafe. Meanwhile, here's this new one from Ada Leah from her upcoming The End Is a Wave, I think an EP due in August. Here's Copycat, new Ada Leah on Midday Music.

0: Going back a little ways for Japanese breakfast from Jubilee, that's Slide Tackle. 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
0: As we continue towards there, let's hear something that sounds nothing like what the Punch Brothers sound like. They were just in Cincinnati not too long ago. Heard it was a great show. Maybe you were there. If you were, I hope you had a good time. Anyway, in this hour, here's new music from Peggy Guo, joined by Arias Starr for a single together out now called Woman, here on Midday Music.

quick trip to Ireland there to hear from the trio Kneecap, the title track to their latest out now, Fenian. Rochelle Jordan before that from her latest out last year, Through the Wall, that was La Di Da, and Peggy Guo and Araya Starr starting our setback there on Woman. Let's hear this one from Vince Staples from his new one out now, Crybaby. Here's Cotton.

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Nilvrianya going a couple records back for her from Painless. That was The Dealer. Brand new Vince Staples before that. From Crybaby, you heard Cotton. It's Midday Music for just a little bit longer for your Thursday afternoon here on WYSO and Novaphonic.fm. 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
0: Yeah, okay, maybe not. I'm Kai Rizdahl, Grocery Store Wars and the Price of What's for Dinner. 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
3: Let's continue along towards the end of today's show, starting with this from James Kay and her album Friend from last year. Very cool one of last year, if you missed it. I did at first, and then I found it later. And wish you can always have more time with music, but was curious how this one slipped past me on the radar, perhaps. But we've got it now. So here's James Kay with Play on Midday Music.

New music from producer The Field from his EP out now. Now You Exist. This is Hey Baby. Power Snatch back there. A new side project from Haley Williams, plus the producer of her most recent solo album, Ego Death at a Bachelorette Party. From their EP1, you heard Duh. James K. starting that final set of today's show for us from her Friend album. That was Play. That wraps up today's Midday Music here on 91.3 WYSO Yellow Springs and WYSO HD2, Novaphonic.fm. Listener-powered music exploration for Southwest Ohio. I've been your host, Evan Miller. Thanks so much for listening today. More music up next with NPR's World Cafe. Have a great rest of your Thursday. Stay cool out there, folks, and keep your eye on any air quality advisories and whatnot. We'll be sure to keep you posted on that. I'll see you tomorrow. It's just about 2 o'clock.

0: What you're hearing right now is the title track of the 1983 Tony Rice album Church Street Blues. Tony Rice's music has inspired a sort of devotion in the bluegrass world, and Punch Brothers Chris Thiele and Chris Critter Eldridge are big Tony Rice fans. Their 2022 album Hell on Church Street is a track-by-track reinterpretation of Church Street Blues.
1: Hell on Church Street Blues.
0: But covering a whole Tony Rice album, something so beloved, that's a bit of a risky proposition. Take it from Critter's mom, who was friends with Tony Rice.
2: I played the record for my mom, and she was like, "It's wonderful, it's great. A lot of people aren't going to like this." because it's so different.
0: Coming up, you'll hear just how different in a live performance from Punch Brothers and a conversation with Critter and Chris Thiele today. I'm Stephen Kaleo. This is an encore edition of World Cafe.
3: Live from NPR News, I'm Lakshmi Singh. The military will begin screening service members over the age of 30 for low testosterone. Defense Secretary Pete Hegseth announced the initiative this week on social media. NPR's Will Stone has the latest.
4: Hegseth says service members will be screened and have the option to pursue testosterone replacement therapy if their levels are low. But guidelines from major medical groups do not recommend routine screening for testosterone unless a man has symptoms. Dr. Jamin Brahmbhatta, a urologist at Orlando Health, says research shows testosterone can help mental health, focus, bone health, and muscle mass.
5: There's lots of benefits. Whether I can extrapolate that into like people out there in the front lines, I really can't.
4: Brahmbhatta says what's key is that you're restoring testosterone to a normal range, not boosting it to unnatural levels. Will Stone, NPR News.
3: President Trump is set to deliver a speech to the nation tonight, though it's uncertain what he plans to talk about. Trump suggested election security would be part of the message ahead of midterms. He may also talk about the U.S. war with Iran. The White House had announced a new 60-day clock to use military action against Iran without congressional approval. Polls show low approval ratings on Trump's handling of the war and the resulting energy crisis, as well as the economy. The annual inflation rate remains above the Fed's 2% target, though it cooled more than expected in June. Spending at stores and restaurants in June grew only 0.2% compared to May. That's new data from the Commerce Department that shows growth in retail sales slowed as prices dipped a little. Here's NPR's Lena Selyukh.
6: June was marked by a tentative ceasefire in the war with Iran, so energy prices fell last month, and that delivered one of the best inflation reports in a while. Prices actually fell from May to June. And so the new data on retail sales suggests that cooler prices brought cooler spending. Sales at gas stations actually declined compared to May. So did spending at grocery stores and pharmacies. Now, comparing June to June of last year, spending is up 6.7%. A lot of it is inflation, with people spending more just because things cost more. But shoppers did seem to splurge a bit on Prime Day sales, World Cup gear, and perhaps early school supplies, with big jumps at bookstores, sporting goods stores, and electronics stores. Alina Selyukh, NPR News.
3: Well, the FIFA World Cup final is set, Spain versus Argentina. White House Press Secretary Karoline Leavitt says President Trump will be there.
7: On Friday, the president will travel to New York City to attend a FIFA reception at Trump Tower, followed by his attendance on Sunday at the FIFA World Cup between Spain and Argentina.
3: MetLife Stadium in East Rutherford, New Jersey, will host the biggest match of the international soccer tournament. From Washington, this is NPR News. Texas Governor Greg Abbott says at least one person has died from the latest storm system that has caused catastrophic flooding in the state. Rescuers saved dozens of drivers stranded in their vehicles or homes by dangerously high waters. The region is still recovering from deadly floods last summer that killed 24 children and counselors at Camp Mystic. A report from the National Academies of Science, Engineering, and Medicine reviews the ways scientists can now pinpoint the influence of human-caused climate change on specific weather events such as hurricanes or heat waves. NPR's Alejandro Barunda with details.
8: The report's findings could be important for several major climate cases making their way through the legal system. The report assesses climate attribution science. In the past decade or so, the rapidly advancing field has gotten much better at figuring out just how much worse or how much more likely bad weather events like hurricanes are because of burning fossil fuels. Some legal cases hinge on that knowledge. A case from Oregon, for example, is seeking damages for dozens of deaths in a 2021 heat wave that scientists found was intensified by climate change. The case alleges that fossil fuel companies knew their products could worsen the risks. Alejandra Burunda, NPR News.
3: Two bookstores, one of which was founded by journalists, are among the latest targets of Hong Kong's crackdown on independent booksellers, according to local media. This week, they report police hauled away boxes of books and arrested five people on suspicion of selling what authorities in the territory call seditious publications. It's NPR News.
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10: What's up, party people? This is an encore edition of World Cafe. I am Stephen Kaleo and Punch Brothers. Bluegrass meets folk, meets classical, meets chamber pop group. They've got a new album coming next week called The Unsung Adventures of Punch Brothers. Thought it'd be a good idea to check out their last visit to the cafe in 2022 when they made a tribute record to an all-time great. Here's Raina Duris.
11: The word legend gets thrown around a lot when people talk about music, but I really mean it when I say Tony Rice is a legend in the bluegrass world. Fans describe his music and its influence with a reverence that borders on religious. And the members of Punch Brothers are fans. But they were also Tony's friends. Punch Brothers recently released a new album called Hell on Church Street. It's a reimagined version of Tony Rice's 1983 album, Church Street Blues. Today, I'm speaking to Punch Brothers mandolinist Chris Thiele and guitarist Chris Eldridge, who goes by Critter, about their love of Tony Rice's music, their longtime friendship with Tony himself, and what it was like to reinterpret an album by one of their heroes. You'll also hear live performances they chose from recent shows, starting with one they recorded live in Nashville. This is Punch Brothers, Church Street Blues.

0: Punch Brothers performing Church Street Blues for World Cafe. That's from their latest album, Hell on Church Street. I'm joined by two of the members of Punch Brothers right now, mandolinist Chris Thiele. Hello.
1: Hello, how are you?
0: Doing great. I've also got guitarist Chris Eldridge, who goes by Critter, so I'll be calling him Critter throughout this interview. Hi.
2: Hi, Raina. How's it going?
0: Going great. Welcome back to the World Cafe.
2: Thank you.
1: Thank you so much for having us. Good to be back after all of this time.
0: I know. It's so wonderful to have you. So this album, it's a reinterpretation of a 1983 album from Tony Rice called Church Street Blues. I know, Critter, you had a personal relationship with Tony. We're going to dig into that a little bit later on. But first, maybe you guys can give us the broad strokes for people who might not be familiar with Tony Rice. Who was he?
1: Oh, just a beacon of creative energy in the roots community. He valued the development of an individual musical voice, and then also loved, I think, nothing more than to help other people achieve their most individual voices. And so the record Church Street Blues sort of stands in stark contrast to a lot of his activity. You would generally consume his work in a band setting. And Church Street Blues, on the other hand, is a solo project. And you get to hear him transfer all of that energy that he might otherwise direct towards his fellow musicians, towards shining, you know, helping them shine their light as bright as possible. He directed that onto the songs that he selected. It's unique in his output, and I think maybe is one of the reasons it stands out to so many of us who love his work.
0: Right. I want to give people a chance to hear a bit of the Tony Rice versions of one of the songs we're going to hear, because it's mostly Tony, sometimes his brother, just vocals and acoustic guitar. This one's just acoustic guitar. Let's hear a bit of Tony's version of Cattle in the Cane from Church Street Blues.

0: So that's Tony Rice playing Cattle in the Cane on his album Church Street Blues. I'm talking to Chris Thiele and Critter of Punch Brothers about their take on that full album. Theirs is called Hell on Church Street Blues.
1: That's actually Tony with his brother Wyatt Rice. He did have his brother back him up on just the instrumental tracks.
0: But even then, it's only two guys.
1: Yeah.
0: And Punch Brothers is five guys. So let's use that song as an example. How did you approach transforming Tony's songs and making them your own? Critter?
2: Well, you know, for one thing, you know, just the fact that we were, you know, we are a band of five people, and Tony is a band of one person, occasionally two when his brother Wyatt's joining him. That alone, the whole canvas that we're working with is inherently different. You know, just us all making sounds is going to be a pretty different experience. But, you know, I think it was really important to us when we were making this record that we didn't want to just, you know, cover the songs as Tony did them. You know, we didn't want it to be, you know, exactly a covers of a covers record. We wanted it to be kind of a reimagination of a covers record.
1: So often when you cover a piece of music, you know, there's a thrill. There's a thrill in shape-shifting. There's a thrill in sort of the metamorphosis that is possible where you are you, but you love this thing that someone else did. And can you, how completely can you embody the thing that they made? And that can be really, really enjoyable, but is seldom the most enjoyable listen to someone who is not you. In that thing already exists. Tony's version exists. It is the most perfectly it version of that that there could possibly be. So if we just slap ourselves onto it, it is necessarily second best. It's not additive. It just is celebratory. And so when we then approach Cattle in the Cane, when you interact, you enter into a conversation with someone's existing piece of art, it is a conversation. You need to get in there and express yourself. They have made a statement and you respond as yourself. And so the five of us, I think we're trying to fully embody ourselves in conversation with Tony Rice's version of Cattle in the Cane.
0: I love thinking of it as a conversation. Let's take a listen to Punch Brothers' Cattle in the Cane live for World Cafe.

0: recorded live for World Cafe. That was Punch Brothers with Cattle in the Cane. I'm hanging with Chris Thiele and Critter of Punch Brothers today. Their new album, Hell on Church Street, is a start-to-finish reinterpretation of Tony Rice's album, Church Street Blues. Chris, what do you remember from the first time you heard Tony's music?
1: Oh, boy. So there is not a bigger Tony Rice fan than my parents, both of them. Tony was in, you know, Tony factored into any car trip that was longer than, say, 45 minutes. I would say that a Tony Rice record was gonna happen. So it's like if it was longer than one record, guaranteed there would be a Tony record involved. And typically, maybe we would just start with Tony Rice. So he was a constant force in my young life, and I think all five of us. Yeah, Critter?
2: Oh, definitely. Very, very much in mind. I mean, my mom, too, might, you know, be in the running with your parents for, you know, biggest Tony Rice fan of their respective generation.
1: Sets us up for, like, a weird situation presenting this record. We know that for fellow Tony Rice devotees, like hearing a reimagining of such a seminal work as Church Street Blues is for any Tony fan, you know, it's gonna be an emotionally complicated experience.
2: It was actually pretty funny. I'll share this. This is the kind of thing that maybe you don't say on the radio, but when I played the record for my mom and she was like, yeah, it's wonderful. It's great. A lot of people aren't going to like this because it's so different. And because we, in the bluegrass community or, you know, where we come from, people do kind of put Tony on such a pedestal because he was so, his music meant so much. Like he redefined a lot of things, you know, about how an ensemble could play and the directions that the music could take. But one of the other really defining things is
1: what the guitar does, how you sing a lyric,
2: all kinds of stuff,
1: so many arrangements. And yeah,
2: but one of the big things that he did too is he kind of exemplified playing with a certain kind of directness and heart.
0: Right.
2: And so I think especially Tony his music means a lot to a lot of people. But you know, one thing about Tony playing with so much heart is that he had the most incredible stereo system in his basement. And this is actually going somewhere. He had this remarkable hi-fi system in his basement. Truly, it was like this wall of equipment with these big, crazy old tube amplifiers and these amazing speakers that he'd gotten out of a recording studio and these all kinds of stuff. And when I was at his house, we would listen to music, and listening to music was a revelation to me on Tony's system. Records that I'd never heard before, records that I had heard before, is like, it all sounded amazing. And the reason that he was so committed to having this unbelievable playback system was that he felt that you could get closer to the heart, to the spirit of the musicians that were playing the music. It's like if you got your system to be that dialed in, there was nothing fetish. There was no fetishization about it. It was that you could be there with the person that was making the music. And I think Tony really cared a lot about that.
0: Critter, you knew Tony Rice when you were pretty young. Your parents were friends with him, so you were around mm-hmm. him. Could you talk a bit about Tony's relationship with your family?
2: Yeah, so my father, his name is Ben Eldridge, and he used to play in a band called The Seldom Scene. And they were kind of a famous bluegrass band. They still play. But they were very much contemporaries of Tony's back in the 70s, kind of coming up. And so Tony and my dad go way back. My dad played banjo on his second album. When Tony was still young enough that he would, you know, crash at people's houses, he would stay at our house. And you know, my siblings hated it because they're much older than I am, because Tony would be sleeping on the couch and, you know, they couldn't watch their Saturday morning cartoons because Tony was a vampire. You know, he'd go to bed at like 7 a.m. and sleep all day. And so they were like, ah, Tony's staying this weekend. Man, we can't watch TV. So we go way back with Tony. And when I was a boy, at a certain point, I took up playing guitar. And then after a few years, specifically acoustic guitar. And Tony was kind of the reason that I became so enamored with playing acoustic guitar. It's something that my parents did. My mom's a banjo player, too. But I heard Tony, and there's something about just the sound that he was making that just kind of spoke so deeply to me. It hit me at this certain moment as a young guitar player and kind of changed my trajectory. I'd always known and loved the music, but and then he kind of became a mentor to me when I was in college. As I kind of learned more of his stuff and became more of a disciple from afar, I had the opportunity I went to Oberlin College and they had this thing called winter term where you can design a project for the month of January, something you could, you know, study, but it's not something you're going to be able to do in the classroom. And so for my winter term project, my dream one year was to go study with Tony Rice. And I was like, this will never happen, but why not ask? And to my shock and surprise, Tony was like, yeah, sounds good. Come on down.
0: Because he didn't take many students on. At all.
2: He didn't take student. Yeah, no, I mean, I can think of maybe like two or three other people who he ever did this with. And there may be more, but if there are, I'm not aware of them. I mean, he was very famously, you know, super reclusive and just kind of inaccessible. So this was a really rare thing that I was lucky to have.
0: What would those lessons be like? Like, take us into the room with you.
2: Well, they weren't lessons in the traditional sense. That had nothing to do with playing guitar. Absolutely nothing. It was all about music in a broad sense. We would go into his basement and, like I was telling you, listen to records, and he would have things that he would want to point out about some of the stuff we were listening to or some of the people we would listen to, and we would talk. It was a lot of kind of philosophical discussion about, like, you know, why do you love music? Like, what are you trying to do as a musician? What are you trying to accomplish as a musician? Who are you trying to serve? Are you trying to serve yourself? Because if so, that's not good. You know, all kinds of stuff like that.
0: What does that mean when you say, you know, are you trying to serve yourself? And he would say, oh, that's not good. Could you
2: Well, elaborate? Okay. So for me as a teenager, 19 years old, who had gotten, you know, pretty good at guitar. Like I was like, could kind of, you know, had some degree of virtuosity in my little thing. And that's what I had become obsessed with. I was like, I want to be, you know, the greatest flat picker that ever lived, play the craziest stuff. And all these things that, you know, are, you can picture a 19-year-old boy, you know, thinking these things. But, and Tony kind of recognized that. And he just kind of was like, yeah, that's all well and good, but that's not, who wants to listen to that? Like, there's no, why would you be doing, what's the point of that? Like, the whole goal is to collaborate with your fellow musicians to make sounds that are pleasing to the ear, that are going to mean something to somebody. Right. Which is not, by the way, to say that there's anything wrong with virtuosity or striving or shooting for the moon. That's beautiful. But you always want that to be in service of something that's bigger than yourself, that goes mm-hmm. beyond yourself and reaches out to your fellow musicians, and you can create something together and you share that with anybody who has ears and an inclination to listen.
3: That is World Cafe host Raina Duris speaking with Critter and Chris of Punch Brothers about their album Hell on Church Street, a track-by-track cover of the album Church Street Blues, originally by Tony Rice. In a moment, they'll talk about how they wanted to share this album with Tony, but they didn't get the chance. That's next on World Cafe.

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1: Welcome back. It's World Cafe. Raina Duris is speaking with Chris and Critter of Punch Brothers about their album Hell on Church Street. It's a reimagined version of Tony Rice's 1983 album Church Street Blues. Here is Raina Duris.
2: Tony Rice passed away on Christmas Day in 2020. Did he know that you were working on this album at that point? He didn't know.
3: He did not. No, sadly, you know, we made the record the month before. We recorded it in November. And there was still some, you know, it was COVID, so we got the album tracked just by the skin of our teeth, and there was still post-production and stuff to do. It needed to be mixed, and there are a few songs that we didn't sing harmony on live, and you know, that we needed. So we opted not to tell Tony. I think we wanted it to be a surprise. I know I wanted it to be a surprise. I thought about calling him up and telling him, hey, you know, the new Punch Brothers record is like, we're reimagining Church Street Blues. But, you know, and thank you for this incredible gift that you've given us in the world. And, you know, I kind of thought, you know, it'll be cooler if I just wait and just can give him the finished product. And then he passed away unexpectedly on Christmas Day of 2020. And it was very sad. I kind of regret that, actually. I wish I could have shared that with him, that kind of gift of kind of our love for him with him.
2: I'm so sorry.
3: Thank you.
4: But I think Tony, I do think that Tony was well aware, like, the how much he meant to the you know, I don't know what we would call this, the progressive acoustic music community.
2: I mean, I'm sure you've wondered or thought about it or imagined what do you think his reaction would have been if you'd been able to surprise him?
4: Ooh, I have no idea. I do think he would appreciate the spirit of adventure. He would love seeing the evidence of how much what he did meant to us, and that it meant so much to us that we would rather die than just do band versions of what he did, because that would be the opposite of honoring his spirit. You know, that what was so amazing about Tony is that Tony sounded like no other musician on earth. And so that's what we aim to do, is we aim to sound like no other band, because that's what our heroes did.
3: A great irony about Tony Rice is that he was so committed to individualism, and he was also, at least in the bluegrass community, so copied. People tried to play guitar solos exactly like Tony Rice. People even dressed like Tony Rice and would like do all kinds of stuff like Tony. There's this whole watch thing. He wore these very specific weird watches, and I mean, it's cool. I wish I had one. They're great, but there's this very specific watch, a Bulova Accutron Space View, that like in the bluegrass community, people wear these things. So he was deeply copied, and on one level, he I know he loved it, and on this other level, he hated it. You know, he wanted, at least musically, I know for a fact that he wanted people to do their own thing. So it's a really interesting thing that he's kind of the subject of both of those, you know, both of those things exist within him. The deep copying and that he had this desire that it drove him crazy when people copied him.
2: Right. Yeah, it's like when somebody copies you and you need to be reminded that copying is the most sincere form of flattery, but it doesn't always make you feel better.
4: Right, but and you know, I think that there's. So I do think that there would be aspects of what we did with this material, you know, that would probably be pretty grating for him, And but I also feel like, I mean, your real friends, right? The people that you are the closest to are not, don't you feel more respected when someone disagrees with you, or like, it's not even a disagreement. It's the idea that, like, ooh, that thing, you know, that thing you said, sure, made me think of this other thing.
2: Yeah, you're engaged. And you're engaged with them.
4: Yeah. That's a conversation. Someone just agreeing with you, being a yes man, is not, that's not a good feeling. Like, you just have that sense that people are just kind of, oh, yeah, sure. Yeah. That, I think ultimately, that's what we're all looking for as musicians. And I know for us, you know, we're lucky enough that some people have played our music. I know for me, the more different what they do with our thing is from what we did, the more pleased I am, despite the fact that I might be sitting there going, no, I definitely like our version better. But of course I do. I mean, like, or else we would have made it like that.
2: Right.
4: And so to me, it just means so much that, like, that this thing got into a person enough to where they wanted to say something about it. And so I feel like Tony would feel good about having started this conversation.
2: We're going to dive into another live track from you guys now. The next song from Hell on Church Street we're going to hear you play is Orphan Annie. Here's Punch Brothers live for World Cafe.

0: Punch Brothers with a live recording of the song Orphan Annie. That's on their latest album, Hell on Church Street. I'm Raina Duras. My guests today are Chris, who plays mandolin, and Critter, who plays guitar. The last song we're going to hear you guys perform live is your version of The Wreck of the Edmund Fitzgerald. It's a song that most people probably know as a Gordon Lightfoot song. So when you're approaching a song like this, where you're covering Tony Rice, who is covering a song that's very well known, how much were you thinking about that original Lightfoot version? Were you thinking about it at all?
1: I still have never heard it.
0: Chris, you've never heard it, Chris.
1: I know. It's terrible, right? I pointedly didn't want to start then.
0: I'll tell you that.
1: Like, just because I feel like it was that such is the depth of Tony's artistry that for me growing up, The Wreck of the Edmund Fitzgerald, yeah, I heard it was a Gordon Lightfoot song, but for me, it was like, I don't know who wrote many Sinatra songs, for instance, or like just whoever wrote, it's like, this is my Wreck of the Edmund Fitzgerald. And that's what I'm having this conversation with Tony Rice, who has told me about The Wreck of the Edmund Fitzgerald, you know?
0: Amazing.
1: And I mean, I really should go and listen to it now just for my own edification.
0: Oh, that's such a good story though. I mean, to know that you didn't
1: have you heard it. Have you heard it, Critter?
2: Yeah.
1: Okay.
2: Yeah.
1: See, Critter is cultured. I was homeschooled.
2: Well, the thing is, it was such a huge hit, which is that's the mind blowing thing about the song. It was like this massive number one hit. The, you know, how that.

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1: That's
2: yeah.
1: It is.
2: Yeah, oh, yeah. Man.
1: Before we hear it, is there anything you want people to listen for? What do you remember from when you recorded this song?
2: Oh, wow. So that performance is, that one's very recent. That was Nashville. And we went looking for songs for y'all. And I had started the day before. I was listening to this stuff. I was like, this isn't quite what I want. And so, and that night we played in Nashville. I kind of had that in the back of my mind. And sure enough, a couple of the things. So it was the Church Street Blues that you guys played is also from that same show. And just something that's you know, I think we actually had World Cafe in mind just a little bit for having, you know, gone digging through some older board tapes. You know, that was in my head a little bit as I was delivering the lyric, to just make sure that it was intimate. And I think that that's something that's so important about Tony's renditions of these songs, the intimacy with which he delivers a story like The Wreck of the Edmund Fitzgerald, which it's tempting because it was such a big hit to not hear it the way that we don't hear Beethoven's Fifth anymore.
1: Right.
2: You know?
1: Yeah.
2: Like, da da da da. It's almost a joke now, despite the fact that it's one of the greatest pieces of music ever written. You can cease to hear the actual gesture, the actual artistic statement being made. And The Wreck of the Edmund Fitzgerald is a heartbreaking story, and scintillating. It is a banger. It's fire. You know, this story is incredible, and this melody is so haunting and hypnotic. The device that Lightfoot uses to help you zero in on the story, which is just that this melody will stay the same, and there is one thing. So each phrase is exactly the same, except that the fourth phrase is gonna jump the octave on the last note. That's the one thing that's gonna change. And you're gonna need to focus in on the words. And so you'll hear the boys and me trying to make sure not to betray that compositional instinct, and then try and not betray the intimacy of Tony Rice's extraordinary version of it, but then not betray our musical character as a quintet, you know, where we're jumpy and we're excitable. And so I think you'll hear hopefully all of those instincts at play in this performance.
1: It's a whole new way of hearing The Wreck of the Edmund Fitzgerald performed live by Punch Brothers on World Cafe.

0: Live for World Cafe, Punch Brothers, The Wreck of the Edmund Fitzgerald, a song originally by Gordon Lightfoot, also covered by Tony Rice on his 1983 album Church Street Blues. I've been speaking with Chris Thiele and Critter of Punch Brothers today about their album, a full album reinterpretation of that Tony Rice record. Their version is called Hell on Church Street. Chris, Critter, thank you so much for taking the time today.
1: It's been a pleasure.
2: Thanks so much for having us.
1: Yeah, thank you so much. Great to be back on the World Cafe.
0: I'm Raina Duras, back in a moment with more World Cafe.
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5: They can really play. Welcome back to World Cafe. I'm Kaleo, talking about Punch Brothers. They were in studio back in 2022, ran back that encore edition because they've got a new record coming next week called The Unsung Adventures of Punch Brothers. They rightfully get a lot of credit for pushing the boundaries of bluegrass music. Well, here is another band doing the same thing in a very different way. Laura Behrens and Scott Mulvihill are at the core of Slapdragon, a bluegrass meets funk band. Debut album is called Mission Statement, which, love that. Give it a shot. Certainly feels like a good time. Slapdragon, Already Won.

0: It's Feist with Musha Boom. That puts the wraps on this edition of The Cafe. Thanks for listening, and thanks to our affiliates nationwide who make this show possible, a show we produce from WXPN at the University of Pennsylvania in Philly. We'll catch you on the next World Cafe from NPR.
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0: It's World Cafe. I'm Kaleo. Coming up this hour, new music from Julia Jacklin. Trying to decide between independence and companionship on this new song called Get Away From Me, I Think I'll Love You Soon.
4: Get away.
0: Plus, Devin Gilfillian spins himself out and hopefully away from a world of depression on Black Dog Rabbit Hole. And in the archives, two very distinct and different covers courtesy of Nickel Creek, including this Pavement song.
5: I can spit on a stranger.
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6: Live from NPR News, I'm Lakshmi Singh. The White House says U.S. Immigration and Customs Enforcement officers are still conducting vehicle stops. Here's Press Secretary Caroline Leavitt.
7: The president and the Secretary of Homeland Security are on the same page that vehicle stops are a necessary tool that ICE agents need in order to continue their deportation campaign of the worst illegal alien criminals from our country.
6: Leavitt says DHS has issued verbal guidance to field offices nationwide. This week, the department said it would pause non-urgent vehicle stops following two deadly shootings in less than a week in Maine and in Texas. In both cases, the ICE officers were not wearing body cameras. Today, Leavitt said more than half of all ICE field offices now have body cams, and the remainder are expected to have them within 60 days. She says the rollout has been slower than the administration's hoped. She attributed that to the previous weeks-long DHS shutdown, which she blamed on the Democrats. A key Republican senator says he will not vote to advance Todd Blanche's nomination to serve as attorney general until Blanche meets with victims of the late sex offender Jeffrey Epstein. North Carolina's Tom Tillis made the statement during the second day of hearings on Blanche's nomination. Here's NPR's Ryan Lucas.
8: Epstein survivors say they have been trying to meet with Blanche for months, but to no avail. Now, Senator Tom Tillis, a member of the Senate Judiciary Committee that will vote on Blanche's nomination, says Blanche needs to meet with Epstein survivors to get his support.
9: I expect that meeting to occur before I'm willing to vote out of this committee. And I'm trying to get to yes, but this is a very important part of getting to yes.
8: Tillis gave Blanche 2 weeks to make it happen. With Democrats united in opposition, Blanche needs the support of every committee Republican to advance his nomination to the full Senate. Ryan Lucas, NPR News, Washington.
6: A year after catastrophic flooding in the Texas Hill Country prompted lawmakers to overhaul the state's flood preparedness laws, residents are again watching rivers rise. The latest floods are blamed for at least one death, according to Governor Greg Abbott. The Texas Newsroom's Blaise Ganey has the latest.
4: Last summer, Governor Greg Abbott and lawmakers promised changes that would better prepare communities before the next disaster struck. That disaster struck this week when more than 20 inches of rain fell in areas across South Central Texas. One of those laws helped place weather alert sirens along the Guadalupe River, which were activated Thursday during the downpour and rising waters. Other legislation put tighter regulations on overnight camps. Senator Charles Perry says he got texts from parents saying that their children were evacuated as a result of the measure.
10: One of the parents actually texted me and said the kids are safer today because of that bill.
4: The Texas Hill Country floods last year killed more than 100 people over the 4th of July weekend.
6: That's Blaise Ganey reporting. It's NPR News. In China, several big artificial intelligence companies have suspended their AI companionship features. This comes as Beijing introduces new regulations on AI chatbots. From Hong Kong, Jan Kamensin-Brumby has more.
11: The new regulations state that AI tools should not, quote, induce emotional dependence or addiction. The news has been met by shock from online users as companies pull the plug on what, for many, had become virtual relationships. Regulators further suggest they want to prevent subversion of state power and prevent AI tools from damaging real-life interpersonal relationships. China's AI industry is valued at more than $170 billion, with more than 6,000 companies working on AI-related tech. The move comes as Beijing battles with demographic challenges, including a declining population. In 2025, China's birth rate hit a record low of just 5.63 per 1,000 people. For NPR News, I'm Jan Kamensin-Brumby in Hong Kong.
6: Two more U.S. economic reports out today show a marginal 0.2% increase in retail sales in June, weighed down by lower gasoline prices. However, core retail sales rose 0.5%. But analysts say consumers are still spending more, even with inflation well above the Federal Reserve's 2% target. Meanwhile, in housing, the finance giant Freddie Mac reports today that the average mortgage rate on a 30-year loan has risen to 6.55% from 6.49% last week. I'm Lakshmi Singh, NPR News.
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0: Welcome one, welcome all. I'm Stephen Kaleo. It's World Cafe. And Aussie singer-songwriter Julia Jacklin has a new album coming out this fall called The Gem. It's named for a venue in Melbourne where Julia recorded the album. Well, upstairs from the bar in a converted studio, but it feels the same. First single is about wanting love, but also wanting to be free. It's called Get Away From Me, I Think I'll Love You Soon. It's new music from Julia Jacklin on The Cafe.

That song rocks pretty hard. It's Devin Gilfillian from his new album, Time Will Tell. And overseas, they often refer to depression as Black Dog. The song is called Black Dog Rabbit Hole. And Gilfillian says it's about giving in to all your vices, which of course leads to a cycle of depression, hence the Black Dog Rabbit Hole. Hopefully, we pull ourselves out. New record from Devin is called Time Will Tell. We've got a couple of live performances from Nickel Creek when we get back to World Cafe.

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Welcome back. It's World Cafe. I'm Kaleo, and it's live from the archives in the vault, pulling out live recordings from bands and artists who have visited over the years. And last hour, we spent some time with Chris Thiele's band, Punch Brothers. Now he joins us for two live performances with one of his other bands, Nickel Creek. Both of these are great covers from totally different sessions, starting with this one from the band, Up on Cripple Creek.

a bluegrass pavement cover. 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Spit on a Stranger, pavement cover courtesy of Nickel Creek, recorded live for the cafe. 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Hey, remember when we used to go places to buy things? Like, not on the internet, like, used our bodies to go somewhere else and then buy something at Walden Books? The Strokes do. This is called going shopping.

0: CMAT. That is C-M-A-T. And the song is called When a Good Man Cries. It's from last year's critically acclaimed Euro Country. Speaking of country, another twist courtesy of Chicago's premier queer country crooner. That's next on World Cafe.
1: How do you translate a nearly 3,000-year-old epic poem to the big screen?
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2: We're in the home stretch of World Cafe. Don't worry, you don't have to put any rally caps on. Everything's cool. I've got a few more songs, including a new one from Andrew Saw. Out of Chicago, Saw explores masculinity, longing, and queer intimacy, a place both tough and tender on his new album, American Rough. The song is Lavender Cowboy. It's Andrew Saw on World Cafe.

0: putting the wraps on this edition of The Cafe with the Mavericks, Dance the Night Away off of Trampoline. Before that, Christown Kingfish Ingram with Outside of This Town. Thank you so much to all of our affiliates across this country. You make this show possible. It's a program we produce from WXPN at the University of Pennsylvania in Philadelphia. I'm Stephen Kaleo. This has been World Cafe from NPR.
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0: As a young man in Chattanooga, Monrovia tried to forget his early life in Liberia, but survivor's guilt caught up with him.
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1: Influence local policy. Is a list of proven safety measures one of them?
2: Yeah, these are just recommendations. They don't directly determine what projects the federal government is going to fund. And the FHA, the Federal Highway Administration, distributes tens of billions of dollars each year to the states, who then decide how to spend them. But safety advocates say this list can have a big influence on decisions at the state and local level to have this clear set of recommendations from the federal government that are based on solid data.
1: And here's Joel Rose. Thanks so much.
2: You're welcome.

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1: We've got more coming up from NPR on 91.3 WYSO. I'm Jerry Kenney. 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Area roadways looking okay. We've got a couple of minor accidents and issues reported. An accident at Harshman Road at Valley Pike, also 741 at Lyons Road in Miami Township. One accident blocking the right lane. Use caution if you're traveling 75 northbound at Needmore Road. No other problems coming through right now. We've got fair skies, 92 degrees.
2: 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He left his job as a chef at a fine dining restaurant to run a cafe affiliated with the reservation's Substance Abuse Treatment Center. 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
1: Coming up next on WYSO as part of our occasional series, City Mayor Series, I recently paid a visit to Xenia to speak to their new mayor. Xenia Mayor Ethan Reynolds has been on the job since January and says he loves the city he's helping to lead.
5: Love the people, love the community. This is my home. My whole family lives here. So this is, you know, going to be my home for the rest of my life. I jokingly call it like Cheers, right? Like where everyone knows your name.
1: I met Reynolds in late April at his home office, a few blocks away from downtown. All around us are political memorabilia, books and posters of the political leaders he admires, Reagan and Thatcher, and countless vintage campaign buttons and other items. I asked what led him into public service.
5: It has been instilled in my life from a very young age. My mom and dad always taught me, like, you help those who cannot help themselves, or you go out and you serve. So growing up, my mom and dad would make me shovel snow for our elderly neighbors for free with nothing in return because, you know, that's what we're supposed to do. I wanted to serve my community. This is my home. A lot of great things going on, some things that we need to fix, but this is where I call home, and it's about working towards something bigger than yourself.
1: Speaking of things to fix, let's go over what issues drew you into the current level of service that you're at now.
5: One of the biggest issue by far in Xenia is our roads. It's 40 years of underinvestment in our roads. I mean, the average road spend from 08 till 2023 was like $1.4 million, and we have a $43 million road issue. And I just didn't think that was cutting it. And so in the last few years, we've spent around $5.2 million a year on roads and other infrastructure-related things, but definitely roads. I mean, this year we're spending another $2.5 million on roads. So, like, that's important. Like, the only way we're going to fix these roads is going to be two ways, really, because voters are going to tell us no on the income taxes. They've told us it multiple times, and they say you can do more with less. So the way we're going to do it is by cutting spending, which we've cut nearly $1 million out of our budget last year to earn that trust back of voters, and by new housing developments and new businesses and new opportunities, bringing new tax bases in. We've consistently seen around 4-7% increases in our income tax year over year because we're building more homes. I mean, we just approved another 400 new homes out, actually like a quarter mile past my house. And it's going to be great. Like, we need those people. We need new folks to move in. It's not flashy work, I mean, but it's important work.
1: To see some of the work Xenia is doing, Reynolds takes me on a driving tour of downtown.
5: I love our historic downtown. I just think it's so beautiful. The courthouse, towering above it all, and all these great old buildings.
1: To get there, we travel over some of the roads he says need badly fixing.
5: Yeah, so this is King Street. It's historic King Street. This is one of the old mansions I love. But as you can see, it's very rocky and bumpy. But this year, we're going to literally take this whole road, fix all the utility work underground, and pave and build a brand new road for these folks. These folks have asked for it for years and years and years, and we finally, council, we got together and we said, we have to make this strategic investment to get this road done. This is a very active road. Not only is it what you call like a thoroughfare road, people use it to cut across town all the time. So this is important. Like, we got to make sure that this is taken care of, because you hear it all the time from every resident of this street, or residents from across Xenia talk about how poor this road is. So it'll be fixed.
1: And if they've been asking for the repairs, they're ready for the inconvenience, which is going to take some time.
5: Yeah. Oh, yeah. It's going to be a year worth just to get all the utility work done. So this road is already rough now. It's going to be severely rough this year. However, you know, next spring, they will have a brand new road. So we just ask people to bear with us. And, you know, like I said, like, the issue with roads have been 40 years in the making of underinvestment. This council has taken the necessary steps to address fixing these roads now. And that's important. Like, we're not going to be able to fix every road at once, but we're definitely investing to fix them in the future and making sure that these things get done. And
1: not far away, Reynolds drives me through some new developments going up.
5: So this is the Xenia Market District here. This is a miniature version of the Green, is what some people have called it. We're going to have townhouses. There's going to be some entertainment. There's going to be a lot of new restaurants, green space, a new hotel. Like, this is in the heart of our downtown. So this used to be all housing. Originally, then the 1974 tornado came through and destroyed it all, mass devastation here, especially in this area. Then you obviously get the 1970s, you know, early 80s strip malls, which were all here, Kmart, you know, the economic collapse of 04, 05, 06 kind of time frame. All of it left, and then it just kind of withered and died on the vine here. And now we're seeing new facelifts on these old buildings with new roofs and nice little promenade area. You see not all the green spaces coming and new trees are being planted. Like, this is going to be a beautiful thing. In the next 2 to 3 years, it'll be done. But it's going to be huge. We're going to have a ton of new restaurants. We already have a massive amount of interest here. In this little promenade area where this chimney is, it's to represent an old smokestack that used to be in the Xenia skyline. And this area will have cornhole and a community space and string lights, all the modern amenities that people are looking to see, and yet here in the heart of our downtown. So this is going to be great for everyone in the downtown, which is huge for us. It's going to take some time.
1: And Xenia Mayor Ethan Reynolds is getting out of the office in other ways. He's holding monthly coffee events with residents, business owners, and local nonprofits. And he's slowly working his way through residential meetings in all of Xenia's 21 neighborhoods, getting their input on the life in Xenia they want. For WYSO, I'm Jerry Kenney. And you can check out more from our City Mayor series online at wyso.org. I am Jerry Kenney, very pleased to be with you this afternoon. We've got more from NPR coming up in the 5 o'clock hour. Stay with us.

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1: On the next Fresh Air, founder of the Native American Culinary Association, Nephi Craig, talks about growing up on an Apache reservation and how cooking Native food saved his life after years of alcohol addiction. 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
1: This final note on the way out today, data from Bain that I saw on CNBC, an addendum of sorts to Kaylee's piece on grocery stores. Grocery units, which is basically the way that industry counts individual items sold, fell 1.8% in June from a year earlier. That is down from basically break even when they measured it last year. If you are blaming inflation for that, well, yeah. Our daily production team includes Andy Corbin, Mika Ellison, Maria Hollenhorst, Sarah Leeson, Sean McHenry, and Sophia Terenzio. Will Story is the supervising senior producer. And I'm Kai Rizdahl. We will see you tomorrow, everybody. This is APM.
2: 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I'm Jerry Kenney. Up next, more from NPR. 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
2: I'm Erin Gottsacker. Homelessness across the country dropped by 3% last year, according to a report from the U.S. Department of Housing and Urban Development. But in Ohio, the trend is moving in the opposite direction. Homelessness here increased by more than 3% in 2025. The rise is playing out in places like Southeast Ohio's Perry County. Clarissa Reynolds is a resource navigator with Hawking Athens Perry Community Action, and she's a member of the Perry Housing Coalition. So, Clarissa, an annual count has identified more and more people experiencing homelessness in Perry County, from 16 just a couple years ago to 56 people this winter. Of course, we know that once a year count is an imperfect measure of homelessness. But what do you think is driving this general upward trend?
3: Well, I think that just high housing cost in general, what, you know, used to be an average rent in Perry County was probably somewhere in the $600-$700 range. And I think our average in Perry County now is probably close to $900. And the unfortunate part is a lot of people who are surviving on SSI or on a limited income just do not have enough funds to pay rent and utilities and then survive. And even if they try to do it for a short amount of time, eventually the shortfall catches up and they end up being evicted. And if they don't have family or friends to go to, then they end up on the streets.
2: How do you see Perry County, which doesn't have a homeless shelter, fitting into that larger statistic about rising homelessness across the state?
3: You know, we're a rural area. A lot of times our residents would rather stay here than try to go to a shelter in a, you know, larger area like Muskingum County or Fairfield County, just because a lot of those shelters are first come, first serve. And if they don't get into the shelter, then they are not familiar with those areas and don't know really where to even go. They are used to the woods. They're used to being out in Wayne National Forest, and they're more comfortable staying here and trying to find some place to sleep.
2: Yeah. Well, like you just said, Perry County isn't that populous. There's just about 35,000 people across more than 400 square miles. I imagine that makes it difficult to reach the homeless population there. What kind of resources are available?
3: If they're homeless and they make it to us, then we are able to give them a couple nights at the hotel. We sometimes see people who have been living in their car for months and they just need a night to recharge, get a shower, be able to stretch out in a bed. It does sometimes bring a lot of the homeless people to this area, but there's still a lot out in the more rural, even parts of Perry County, that we don't have a good handle on.
2: Yeah. What do you see as the biggest needs for the homeless population in Perry County? And I'm wondering if there's any stories of people that you've helped that stand out to you.
3: Just recently, I have been working with a homeless gentleman who's been living in a tent in some woods around here that I always kind of tell him to be like a ninja, because I need him to be not seen, not to draw attention, because unfortunately, those are the things that make people the most nervous about people that are homeless. I was so excited because I was able to find him a camper that was for rent. And at least when it rains and it's so horrible out, he does at least have some place to get in other than just his tent that he was having some issues with black mold. And so it's just was a great win for the week.
2: Clarissa Reynolds with Hawking Athens Perry Community Action and the Perry Housing Coalition. Thank you.
3: You're welcome.
2: That's all today from the Ohio Newsroom. We'll talk with you tomorrow.
4: 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I'm Jerry Kenney. We've got more from NPR coming up. Stick around. It's Fresh Air in the 7 o'clock hour. Poetry and music tonight at 8. And then at 9 o'clock, we're going to join NPR for their live coverage of President Donald Trump's address. 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
1: So your first name is Nephi.
2: Yeah.
1: And that's spelled N-E-P-H-I. When I saw your name on the cover of your book, I thought, oh, it must be an Apache name. Or maybe a Navajo name, because your father was Navajo. And it's not. It's a Mormon name. And your parents were Mormons. How did they become Mormons? And oh, I also wanted to mention that Nephi is a prophet in the Book of Mormon.
2: Yeah, right. All my life, I always encounter these really big, complicated web of American history and our lifelines as Native American people. And so how my family encounters organized religion and the LDS Church is when they were small. My dad is out in the Navajo Nation. There were Mormon missionaries trying to convert people all over the Southwest and on the Navajo Nation, and the same thing in White River on the Apache Res. And so my parents were both placed on the placement program, which is where in the 50s and 60s and into the 70s, young Native American kids were taken from their homes and placed in Mormon homes in Idaho, Utah, Nevada, Colorado, anywhere there was a high population of Mormon families. And my parents were essentially raised in the Mormon church in a Mormon community till they graduated high school. And so they, you know, that's a big part of our life. And so when the three of us, me and my brothers, come into the picture, they decide to name me Nephi. And, you know, I didn't really know it or think about it at the time, but it's really kind of been there. Like, I even write it in the book, like, this Mormon judge says, like, if you had followed your namesake, you wouldn't have been here. You know what I mean? Like, okay.
1: No, you would have been predicting the future. You'd be a prophet if you followed your namesake.
2: So it's a lot of complicated elements in how identity forms. And for me, that's one dimension of how it contributes to substance use, but also freeing myself from it too. You know what I mean? So it's an interesting thing how I got my name.
1: Well, congratulations on all the work you've been doing. Congratulations on your sobriety. And thank you so much for joining us on the show today. I really appreciate it.
2: Thank you for having me.
1: Nephi Craig's new memoir is called Our Knives Will Save Us, Dispatches from a White Mountain Apache Chef. After we take a short break, John Powers will review a new novel by Nathaniel Rich about the heist of a data center in protest against big tech. This is Fresh Air.
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1: This is Fresh Air. The new literary thriller Cloud Thief by Nathaniel Rich is about the reaction against big tech. In the novel, a struggling eco-journalist and a brilliant young woman decide to rob a data center in Oklahoma. Our critic at large, John Power, says Rich wraps a smart exploration of our data-dominated society inside an entertaining heist story.
6: George Orwell famously wrote that it takes a constant struggle to see what's in front of one's nose. That may be truer than ever. These days, we barely register things that 20 years ago would have seemed downright bizarre, like people staring down at their phones in busy crosswalks. The unnatural comes to seem natural, until it doesn't. This has happened with the proliferation of data centers all over America. After years of ignoring their mushrooming growth, there are over 4,000 in the U.S. The public now

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1: 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Up next, we've got poetry and music with Conrad's Corner, presented by the Greene County Public Library. 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The music will continue, however, at 9 on Nova Phonic FM. 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
2: Welcome to Conrad's Corner, where you hear poets and poetry. I'm Jonathan from the Dayton Poetry Slam, and today's poem is The Woman at the Palace of the Legion of Honor, from Neely Tchaikovsky. She does not know that I am staring at her as she stands in her bright yellow dress, looking at something by Rodin. She does not know that I believe in the solemn things sculpted by Rodin, looking like poetry or the secret of clay. If only I were brave and handsome, I would let her hear my mind. As I equate her with the statue, I don't think she has even glanced at me, and here I am, so close by, confused, listening to Rodin and listening to the woman who stands there, looking like poetry or the secret of clay. That was The Woman at the Palace of the Legion of Honor, from Neely Tchaikovsky. Remember to read, write, and experience poetry. And thanks for listening.

She turns me on with a special concern. 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But next to her, I'm plain ordinary. Not many can see the light blue aura that surrounds the girl wherever in the world. She's a 9, a 10, a 20, 50. She's bittersweet.

drag. And when you come to meet her, you'll never agree that she'll be waving a skirt as a flag. Like a cold in October, she'll take you right over. It's not mean to be facetious. And that look in her eye says you're the guy she plans to spend the